0: but is never nearly right. Black branch, black horses, white snow.
1: That is the Nova Scotian writer Graham Bezanson reading from his debut book of poetry, Ultra Blue, which is out now. Graham joined me from CBC Halifax. All right, that is it for Q today. If you want to get in touch with me, q@cbc.ca is the best way to do that. On Instagram, I'm @TomJoePower. The show is at CBCQ. We'll see you soon. Later on.

0: pressure than I think a boy is. I think girls, again, in broad strokes, are a bit better at controlling those impulses than boys are, because we know that their brains are hardwired differently. We know that there are developmental differences between these two. And again, this is very broad strokes, but we kind of have to look at this in broad strokes when we're getting numbers that we're getting with this report.
1: What are you worried about when it comes to what Enzo's experience in school is doing to him?
0: I'm concerned for him, and I'm concerned for all the other boys, that they're being told they don't fit. They're being told that this is the box, and if they would like to be successful, this is the box they have to fit in.
1: Is that your sense as to how he feels in school, that he doesn't fit in that box?
0: A little bit, yeah. It's hard, right? He's still young. He's grade one. Yeah. But a little bit, yeah. He's very quiet. School is not meant for introverts. So he doesn't fit that box. He has energy. And school is meant for people who can sit still for a long period of time and focus, especially the way school is structured in Quebec with the heaviness of the curriculum and the content-driven manner in which the curriculum is written, it just doesn't fit. And so to be constantly told, this is how it has to be and you have to fit it, and if you struggle to fit that, that's a pretty negative message to be given every day.
1: You have an interesting perspective because you're a mom, but you're also a teacher, and you've taught in Quebec, but also in BC and Ontario, right?
0: Yes.
1: So what have you seen around how boys are doing in school?
0: Boys have a hard time. It is just a very long time to sit still. I remember when I taught in BC, I was teaching grade two. One year I had one little boy who just was, he was very sweet, but he was just packed with energy. And so we just had to build in moving. If that meant he could do his work on the floor because he could be sprawled out, that was fine. If that meant having him stand at his desk, that was fine. It was giving them the breaks to get up and move in between math and writing or math and reading, just giving them those breaks. So I don't even think some of this has to be a major revolution. I think it comes down to awareness and giving teachers tools that kind of show them how they can work this into what they're already doing.
1: I'm going to talk more about this with a teacher in just a moment, but before I let you go, just two quick things. One is, as you said, Enzo's just at the very beginning of his life in school. What are you worried about if nothing changes in the classroom?
0: I'm worried that he's going to develop a really bad sense of self and that he's going to feel like he cannot be successful. Because, right, I have older children. I can see where this is going. Mm. I know where the demands are going. I know where the workload is going. I know where the expectations are going. And I worry that it's going to be communicated to him that he does not fit and therefore cannot be successful.
1: Are you encouraged, just finally, that people are talking about this? This is a tricky subject.
0: I am. I'm actually quite surprised at the feedback I have got from when it was discussed on the national and in print and the video, how many people have reached out and seem to be hit with this. I think it was one of those unspoken things that parents just sort of thought, this is just the way it is. And I've all just been feeling bad about it privately.
1: I'm really glad to talk to you about this. Thanks for doing this. And it's good to speak with you.
0: Thanks so much for having me.
1: Jessica Sabatini is a mother and elementary school teacher, and she was in Montreal. Jason Ashmore has been an elementary and middle school teacher for more than 20 years. He teaches grade six in Edmonton. What are you seeing in your classroom when it comes to how boys are doing?
2: Similar to what Jessica was just speaking on in terms of the, you know, busyness, asking kids to sit for long periods of time and do work doesn't work for everybody. I don't want to say a different teacher, but I've always kind of thought of teaching outside of the box.

0: education and development.
1: This report says that boys are systematically disadvantaged in the Quebec education system. What we're hearing is perhaps this is being seen across the country as well. From your perspective, what's going on in the classroom that's not working?
2: Well, if we think about the gap between boys and girls, it starts even before they enter the classroom. So it's a problem that emerges early on. And that's when they enter school, teachers face already kids that are different. And this difference, since we rarely talk about it that early, we all know about the graduation rate in high school being different for boys and girls, but we rarely talk about the fact that as early as 4 or 5 years old, we see a gap already. So if we're not conscious about that gap and we don't treat it as soon as it emerges, then it's hard to make sure that boys and girls succeed equally. So in the school system, what we need to realize that is that boys and girls are different and we need to act differently or bring in different tools to make sure that both groups succeed equally.
1: Jessica said in some ways among parents, this is an unspoken thing. The people have understood this for a long time, not just researchers, but parents have understood this for a long time. But it's just been this unspoken thing. Do you think that, do you understand where she's coming from there?
2: Mm-hmm. Well, part of it, I mean, we've been talking about the gap between boys and girls in high school graduation rate for decades, and nothing has really changed. But the fact that we're talking about that it emerges early, that it has impact in post-secondary education as well, that it's everywhere, I think that's a bit newer and that maybe it's hard to talk about it because on the labor market, men are still earning more than women. So in a sense, some people will say, well, it doesn't matter because later on it get all fixed. But these are different generations. So we cannot assume that what is now in the labor market will be true also for kids who are 5 years old.
1: There's also been a conversation we've talked about on this program before, that there are some people who believe that if you are talking about the fact that boys might be falling behind, to your point, you aren't talking about the fact that there are still gaps in the labor market and other parts of society, and that you can't talk about one without disadvantaging the other. How do you address that?
2: Well, I actually do research on both myself, and I think they're both important, but fixing an inequality in the labor market, the way to fix this is not to have boys falling behind in school. So you don't fix an inequality problem by creating another inequality problem. So they're both different, they're related, but they're different. And both groups need to feel like they belong in both the labor market and the education system. So I don't think you can you can talk about both, and they're both relevant and they both need to be addressed.
1: How do you change this? Jason talked about the tools that he is using within his classroom, and Jessica was talking about what she wants to see in classrooms as well. What needs to change so that schools work for boys and girls, understanding that they may learn differently?
2: Yeah, I think both Jessica and Jason had good points. I think it starts with having the right teaching approaches. There are teaching approaches that work better than others. And when we look at different school boards in Quebec, for example, but I'm sure it's true also across Canada, there are school boards that are where boys and girls don't have as big a gap. So in these school boards, we know that they're doing something different. So we need to study what they're doing and make sure that everyone knows about what works.
1: What are they doing?
2: Well, from what one of the school board I talk with, one of the things they're doing is using explicit teaching. So they really teach concept explicitly. So that makes it more obvious and it's easier to learn. And they also have intervention in the behavioral, in the way kids behave. And again, they're really explicitly teaching what are the right behavior in which context and everything. And due to these changes, they've seen big progress for boys. So there are ways to help them. And I'm sure there are ways we don't know yet, but we could discover through research and through talking with teachers who know and have the experience.
1: What about the tactics that Jason's employing? Letting kids move around, understanding that just sitting at a desk with a piece of paper and a pencil for hours on end perhaps is not the way to create a learning environment, particularly if you have a big bag of energy that you're trying to burn off.
2: Yeah, I think it's one way. And I think, I mean, in many classrooms, they have these adaptations, if you want. Maybe they're not used in the right way. Maybe there are a better way to use the fact that you can move and stuff. So I'm not a researcher in that specific domain, but I think there's definitely something there that needs to be a

0: And further, they're talking about getting those who support their side, who are in their camp, to go out and get memberships in the UCP so they can, you know, have even more influence, anticipating an AGM in November. But of course, that would be after October 19th.
1: Was this ruling expected? Was it a surprise what Justice Leonard said?
0: I don't know that it was, honestly, because let's not forget, there have been two rulings on this, mm-hmm. because there was an initial ruling of the first question that Stay Free Alberta had put forward, and the chief electoral officer had referred it to the court, and the court determined at that time it was unconstitutional that First Nations as founding partners in the creation of Alberta cannot be ignored or bypassed. So then what happened was the legislation was changed so that a question didn't have to meet the test of being constitutional, and another question was then put forward and then pursued. So this essentially is the second court ruling on this question of whether a question that could be deemed unconstitutional can be put forward in a referendum in this manner, like one that would contravene the duty to consult and the rights of First Nations.
1: So yesterday the Premier said, these are her words, "We believe this decision is incorrect in law and anti-democratic." What is your sense as to what she means by anti-democratic?
0: Well, I mean, some people have suggested that it's just the fact that a judge has made this ruling. But I actually think my sense of it is she is a big believer and has said so repeatedly, Matt, that she believes in direct democracy and that she believes that the people of this province, given that they've approved two petitions now in terms of signing them, both Forever Canadian with over 400,000 signatures and the Stay Free Alberta petition with over 300,000 signatures, suggests that there are 700,000 Albertans plus that want a chance to vote on this question of Alberta's place in Confederation, and that she wants a permissive kind of structure so that people have the opportunity to express their will, and that it doesn't obligate the Premier to necessarily do anything at the conclusion of that, but that the question should be allowed to be asked so Albertans can have their say.
1: She says that she will appeal this decision, and to your point, she has also been asked by those who are calling for separation, or at the very least calling for the referendum, that she essentially put the question on the ballot for the referendum in October. When I spoke with the Premier in Calgary, she would not be drawn on that issue. But is your sense that she could do that, that she could say, this court ruling is this court ruling, but to your point around we want direct representation and the people to have a vote and a say, that we're just going to put this out to the people?
0: Well, I can't imagine. I don't know how quickly the appeal process can happen. And this has to be settled pretty quickly, given the timeline. And she certainly didn't rule it out at her news conference yesterday, Matt. She didn't say she would, but she most certainly didn't say she wouldn't. What she did say was that she's going to have a discussion with her cabinet and caucus. This is the last day of the spring sitting, by the way, which is also sort of interesting in terms of the timing and the context around this. But she is going to meet with them to discuss options. And I don't think, you can bet on her not choosing that option if she feels that that is the best course for her, because there is a lot of pressure on her, as you know. You've seen the polling that among those who vote UCP in the polling that we have from Janet Brown, 57% support separatism. And then, of course, there's the membership of the UCP, and then this drive to increase that membership among dedicated avowed separatists.
1: And so what is she up against? One of the things I asked her was whether she's, concerned about becoming the next Jason Kenney, who was tossed out of the party by his own members because they believed that he was not far enough to their side. Is she worried about that, do you think?
0: Well, I think she should be, because that is certainly the threat. Yeah. I mean, it depends on who you're listening to. There are a number of voices in the separatist movement. So even though a lot of people sort of look to Mitch Sylvester as the head of Stay Free Alberta, there is, there's also Jeffrey Rath, and there are other voices in the separatist movement who all, they're sort of, it's sort of almost a circular firing squad right now, because they all seem to be sort of going off in different directions on what the path forward is. But certainly that threat has been very evident and vocal even before.

0: before this ruling, but especially now.
1: Beyond politics, how tense are things among all of these different groups that have a stake in the future of Alberta in Confederation?
0: Well, I mean, it is really a high pressure situation for anyone involved in politics, obviously, because, you know, there is always tension around the idea that you would have a sort of

queen of pop Madonna and the K-pop powerhouse group BTS, which reunited earlier this year. And that is The World is Sour. Remember, you can listen to us wherever you get your podcasts. We update every hour, 7 days a week. 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For CBC News, I'm Neil Kumar.

What you just heard was a stunning collaboration between Bon Iver and Bijiki, recorded live at the XL Energy Center in St. Paul, Minnesota in 2019.

Two more facilities in Nova Scotia joined the Canadian Union of Public Employees strike. Since the strike began a month ago, the job action has now spread to 34 homes, employing about 3,300 workers. The union says it's seeking a living wage for its workers. The province says it has a competitive offer.

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2: 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I'm Neil Kumar. International trade and international relations are at the top of the U.S.

0: Hi, I'm Saroja Coelho. You're listening to CBC Radio 1. And now, from the Public Radio Exchange, we bring you The World, a new magazine program featuring stories and music from around the globe.
1: World Cup soccer is coming to North America this summer, when some host cities could see sweltering heat. It is a health concern for the players.
2: You're right in the middle of the sun, right in the middle of the day, expected to perform your best performance.
1: I'm Marco Werman.
3: And I'm Carolyn Beeler. Today, rising heat and elite sports. Also,

0: This is The World. I'm Marco Werman. Pistachios are having a moment, you could say, a global moment. Production is booming, demand is rising, and so are prices. But now, because of the war, Iran, the world's second largest producer of pistachios, cannot get its product to market, including to Europe. So smaller producers such as Spain are stepping in. As The World's Jerry Haddon reports from Barcelona, it's not that simple.
1: Shop owner Xavi

0: expensive. So to bring their bills down, people turned to solar.
1: Most of the deployment happened in people rooftops, industrial warehouses, even people bought chunks of land to install solar panels.
0: So this is a very individual grassroots thing where people are just going out and buying panels on their roofs.
1: It's a bottom-up revolution by all means.
0: And so is that something that you can see walking down the street? Are there a lot of just solar panels around now?
1: So in this

0: Does having solar panels change anything else other than lowering the price for families? Like, does it prevent some intermittent blackouts or provide more reliable electricity?
1: Mostly people are doing it for the saving the energy costs. And in the rural areas, mostly for the main supply or the backup supply of the grid. But with this war, I think it is now becoming a more for stability thing also. I think in
0: the war in Iran.
1: Yes, yes. So people are installing batteries and maybe scaling up their solar installations. So for example, if somebody has a 10 kilowatt system, it's going to 15 kilowatt and adding batteries so that they have a 24 hour backup available in case there is power shortage. But then I think government has managed it. Now we don't have that that power outages, except in certain areas that are mostly rural areas in the country.
0: So, Navid, you have mentioned that these panels are being added to people's homes and are powering people's homes. It sounds like the electricity is not kind of fed back into the grid. That means this is a pretty big change in how electricity is generated and distributed in Pakistan, moving from these big power plants producing electricity by burning fossil fuels or via hydropower or nuclear to people generating power at their own homes. Has that caused any issues for the grid, or have there been any infrastructure updates needed?
1: So the grid is now starting to face challenges. I mean, it's also taken the grid and the government by surprise of how much solar panel were installed in the last 3 years. Just to give you a perspective, I think in the last 3 years, Pakistan has installed more solar panels than all African continent combined. There are 54 countries there. And the thing is that now solar is so ubiquitous that now people are pushing back on any change in the solar-related policies. And the government knows about it. So they're not stopping it, but they are kind of changing the policy so that whoever are connected to the grid should be connected at a fair price mechanism.
0: Navid, it sounds like there's some pretty specific conditions in Pakistan that really have allowed this boom in solar to happen. So this electricity price surge, the devaluing of the currency that made electricity even more expensive. And then you had people who were already used to, you know, generating or storing some of the power in their own homes because of a weak grid. Are there lessons here that you think could be applied to other countries that want to see a big solar boom like Pakistan? Things that could be replicated about your country's experience?
1: Yeah, I think some cannot be replicated, but others can. So for example, in Pakistan, most of the rooftops are flat. So we don't have those curved rooftops. So that's why solar panel installation is easy. We have an army of solar installers available in Pakistan. You go to deep villages, deep rural areas, and you'll find a solar installer there. You will find solar panels there. And then the modularity of solar panels also played a role. I mean, people can install one panel to thousands of panels. I mean, any range can happen. And then the government at least did a catalyst in terms that it abolished duties and taxes, also given out loans at very subsidized rates. And also they have started solarization of their own buildings, so which actually triggered many installers and many companies to come into Pakistan, so many large orders that they're getting. So I think it all triggered.
0: They kind of juiced up the market with their own buildings.
1: Yes, yes, yes. And then the supply chain availability. There are hundreds of companies in Pakistan that are offering solar panels and other services. And let me tell you the most surprising part of all this. So Pakistan has been able to do this without getting any external financing. So it was all, you can say, savings of people or maybe loans from the banks. So this, I think, is a great thing that while we have all these solar panels, we did it all of our own.
0: I'm speaking with Navid Arshad about the huge growth in solar in Pakistan. He directs the Energy Institute at Lahore University of Management Sciences. Navid, this sounds like a huge success story, as you have said, almost too good to be true. Are there any downsides, or is there anything on the horizon that has you worried about the continuation of this trend?
1: So I think the trend is continuing. The more troublesome thing is that we have invested a lot of money in our electricity grid in the past 10 years. Lots of new plants, new transmission lines. And I'm not sure what will happen to them. The worst case scenario is that it will be a stranded asset. Most of these assets will be stranded assets that probably will not be able to use in future. The best case scenario is that we can somehow marry the grid and solar panels in a more wise manner. But it is a problem. Because we have all these installation downside of the meter, we are in an uncharted

0: acrylic.
1: Yeah, so then I flattened them with my hands.
0: And now they're not brittle anymore. It actually needs quite more force to break the shells.
1: Yeah, yeah, like it's now even harder. So then I have to get a scalpel. And then slice them piece by piece into very

0: injection, and then we have a clinical protocol here that we administer the phage intravenously. We start off usually with a first dose on the first day, and if that's well tolerated, we go on to twice a day dosing directly into the vein. And the treatment can be anywhere from at least 2 weeks or longer.
1: So the phage therapy is administered into the bloodstream

0: So we can think what we want about the nature of celebrity, but it's important. It's extremely powerful in our lives. And I don't think we can ignore it, really.
1: Ideas producer Lisa Godfrey takes this look into the origins of celebrity.
2: That is the sound of fandom. People gathering in a New York alley, waiting for a green-haired pop star coming out of a talk show appearance. It's Billie Eilish, and some are shouting in excitement as she stops to chat and give hugs.
3: Billie's been here since 4 a.m.
2: Others are booing because she's not signing autographs. Who does she think she is? This scene from 2019 might just encapsulate what makes celebrity celebrity.
0: In my view, a celebrity is someone who gives her or his public an opportunity to feel strong emotions. While fame is an important quality, it's about the connection to the celebrity that the audience feels, whether it's followers, fans of the celebrity, or even people who hate the celebrity gives us a chance to feel strong things. Hi, my name is Irina Dumitrescu. I'm a professor of medieval English literature at the University of Bonn.
2: And co-host of the unexpectedly juicy podcast, Encounters with Medieval Women.
0: I'm fascinated by medieval divas.
2: That's an unexpected phrase because when we think of celebrity culture, we're thinking of something, what, a century old at most, but...
0: Because I think the intimacy is so important, that relationship between the person who is viewing, spectating, watching, commenting, adoring, criticizing, and the celebrity. I think we can find the history for that earlier. And the most obvious place to find it is in the cult of saints, which starts in late antiquity and develops over the Middle Ages to be quite powerful. Saints were, like today's stars, both very far away, celestial beings, a little bit divine and out of reach, and at the same time, people with whom one could have a direct and intimate connection.
2: Oh, like that nice Taylor Swift. So relatable.
4: So I got a new cat.
5: Yeah.
2: Or is she?
6: If you had a superpower, what would it be?
4: Healing people.
0: You know, you have people who have their patron saints or might pray to a certain saint in a particular moment in their life. You know, say you pray to Margaret when you're pregnant for special protection. You have people who travel to see the relics of saints, the way today people will travel to visit Graceland or to see a dress that belonged to Princess Diana. So this sense of connecting to something that's higher than us and yet still accessible, yet still somehow touchable and human, that was already there in the cult of saints. And I think modern celebrity essentially just builds on top of that. It's the same urges that are being satisfied by different people.
2: Our definition of celebrity is pretty broad and quite democratic. Are you a cheerful guy living in the Yukon who likes to make Bhangra dance videos? You're in. Along with that Instagram model with the giant eyebrows who teaches us how to apply concealer.
0: More people can aspire to celebrity today.
2: But it must have been different in medieval times. The bar to become a saint is pretty high.
0: You know, you do have ordinary people like Marjorie Kemp who is trying to be like a saint in her own time. So it's not unheard of that somebody would try to become well known as an extraordinary person, a semi-divine person even in her own time. Marjorie does that. She has these conversations with God and God tells her, I will make you famous. You know, he basically promises her she will be able to act like a saint.
2: Quite the manager.
0: But Marjorie is extraordinary in her time. A middle-class woman who lived in England in the 14th and 15th centuries. And after a traumatic childbirth and postpartum disorder, she started having visions from God. And this led her on a path of notoriety, really, because there were many people who did not believe that she was having these visions. She would weep dramatically and dress in white and not eat meat and went on many pilgrimages and so on.
2: Unscripted TV didn't exist back then, but if it did, this one might have got an audition.
0: Most important for our topic, she would talk about herself all of the time and the visions she was having. She tried to sort of spread the word.

0: goddess. But she started out as a kind of woman of the stage with everything that meant at the time. So it's a perfect celebrity situation.
1: Some celebrities today make grittiness part of their brand. Former exotic dancer turned rapper Cardi B. Former exotic dancer turned actor Channing Tatum. And all those lovable guys with super scary criminal pasts. That tension can all be a part of celebrity charisma.
0: Already, Boccaccio was playing with the fact that illustrious people, famous people, are never that easy to categorize. Fame isn't just about good deeds or noble achievements. It's always kind of a mix. And some of his characters actually can change their reputation through canny marketing, brand management. So I think people knew about this even back then because they were thinking about fame and reputation so intensely. And human nature hasn't changed in this respect, right? Rumors aren't always accurate. Tradition isn't always accurate. And they understood this, that you could become very famous and admired on nothing at all.
1: Worse, some become well-known through terrible antisocial acts. Chaucer mentions
0: the 4th century arsonist named Herostratus, who burned down the temple of Artemis simply to become famous. You know, reminds me always of John Lennon's murderer, this idea that someone would want fame so badly they would do something horrible to attain it.
2: He says he regrets causing so many people so much pain and has since found Jesus. Quote, that bright light of fame, of infamy, notoriety was there. I couldn't resist it.
0: So I think there is this sense in the Middle Ages that this is one thing to which people can resort, particularly horrible people, can try to become famous simply by being destructive on an epic scale.
1: Some celebrities now speak about the trade-offs of fame, the threats and dangers, for sure, but also the loss of self and privacy.
3: Once I cross that property line, I'm not free anymore. As soon as I go out into the world, I belong in a way to everyone else.
1: Lady Gaga might resonate with the memoir of Peter Abelard.
0: He talks about being famous in Paris, in 12th century Paris. And he is not just famous for being an intellectual. He's also famous because he's a great composer of love songs. So he's kind of a rock star intellectual bad boy of his time. All the women are in love with him.
1: The 12th century scholar whose age-inappropriate affair with his brilliant student Eloise led to big trouble and a timeless collection of passionate love letters.
0: And he falls in love with Heloise because she's famous for her learning. It's Brangelina's, these two famous figures who essentially fall for each other. And when Abelard famously is castrated by Heloise's family members, his greatest suffering is not the physical injury. It's the shame. It's the fact that the whole city has come to watch him suffer and be mutilated. So attracting crowds, attracting attention, being very interested in the management of their reputation, having a sense that their reputation has a power all of its own, that their image has developed into something that's beyond their capacity to control or to manipulate.
1: Which again, echoes with our own time.
0: I have been very carefully, for research reasons, watching Keeping Up with the Kardashians from the first season. And I'm somewhere around season 10. And you can see them becoming more famous and coming into the power of their fame, not in the sense that they have more power, but they are also controlled by their fame. And they can sometimes see the fame destroying them or hurting them, and yet they cannot escape it because fame is what they have.
1: Be careful what you wish for, then as now. Some stumble into celebrity, others seek it out. They crave the power it confers.
0: Eleanor Aquitaine was the queen of France and then of England. She is sometimes... I wrote a piece about Eleanor of Aquitaine and how she resembles Kris Jenner.
1: Please tell us about that.
0: Eleanor of Aquitaine was a high-born and powerfully born and well-educated woman who was the queen of France and queen of England and the mother of two kings of England. She placed her daughters in all brilliant marriages around the continent. She's sometimes considered to have been responsible for the rise of courtly love through her patronage of troubadours. That's a little bit debated, but she certainly seems to have been culturally very active and politically active. And she reminds me a great deal of Kris Jenner, because she's also one of these people

0: came after Kim Kardashian West lobbied the president on her behalf. And as in many...
1: Well, I was on set of a photo shoot, and once I got the call from the president on my cell phone, and I knew it was happening, and it was 100% happening, like, hearing her scream...
2: All right. I understand. It's emotional.
1: I think people might think like, oh, Kim went to the White House, had this conversation, daily phone calls with the White House.
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4: Irina Dimitrescu is co-host of the podcast Lives of Medieval Women and is a professor of medieval English at the University of Bonn. 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I'm Nahla Ayed. If you happen to live in a place where movies and TV shows get made, you might just run into the occasional well-known person. Ideas producer Lisa Godfrey remembers the first time it happened to her.
5: Yeah, so I worked in a bookstore during university in downtown Toronto on a main street. And one day this man came in, white guy, brown hair, average height. He looked around. He came up to the cash eventually with like a coffee table book about cars, I remember. And he seemed American to me because he was looking through his wallet and he couldn't figure out the bills. So we helped him and he paid and he left. And my colleague turned to me and said, oh my God, do you know who that was?
6: Ladies and gentlemen, Tom Cruise!
5: It was Tom Cruise. And I didn't recognize him at all because he didn't have a bodyguard. He wasn't wearing that, hey, don't look at me, I'm a celebrity kind of outfit with the ball cap and the sunglasses and all that, which just makes you look at people harder. Anyway, he just looked like an average guy. He looked like a regular human being.
4: That's probably because Tom Cruise is human. Rich, eccentric, and Oscar-nominated, true, but flesh and blood. So what makes him a starry other to millions around the world? A source of fascination and strong emotions from adoration to anger. It's not just the effects of the modern entertainment business. Throughout the centuries, scholars tell us, people have been enthralled to the famous. This next part of the episode, Origins of Celebrity, explores why.
7: You want answers?
8: I think I'm entitled.
7: You want answers?
8: I want the truth!
7: You can't handle the truth!
5: Tom Cruise was one of my first star sightings, and maybe the biggest, but I've seen my share of in-person celebrities since. Some really do glow with exceptional beauty. Others have extraordinary skills or talents. Some have charisma. But in person, without designer clothes and a roaring crowd around them, they often kind of shrink down to street level. They're just a version of us. It's almost as if they need to be mediated in some way to have their celebrity superpowers activated.
9: Celebrity is often thought of as a product. Oh, here's a celebrity. But really, celebrity is a process. I'm Sharon Marcus. I'm a professor of English and comparative literature at Columbia University. And I'm the author of The Drama of Celebrity, published by Princeton University Press in 2019.
5: She sees a shifting, complex exchange at work around the creation of celebrity. A kind of triangle between the person, the public, and the media. Take the case of the people's princess.
9: The royal family, apart from Princess Diana, was known for trying to maintain as much privacy and dignity as possible. One of the reasons Diana was controversial as a royal, and by all accounts a bit pesky within the royal family, is that she had a very different relationship to the public and to the media. She had a real feel for the public.

just as old as complex human societies and any technology for representing people. So rulers in Babylonia had triumphal arches and reliefs made depicting them. They were celebrities. Now, they're not the kind of modern celebrity that we think of today who has become a celebrity because the public chose them.

0: we think of it now.
1: At the same time,
0: it's an ancient proposition. You know, in Greece and Rome, there were athletes and playwrights who won competitions. Their statues were put up in every small town on every island, and people knew their names and they talked about them and they knew who they were. Now we tend to think of these societies as too highbrow to be concerned about these things, but it's really not the case at all. Suetonius writes a book about the 12 Caesars about 2,000 years ago. And what is he talking about? Sex scandals. Who was sleeping with whom? Why did this divorce happen? Which family member poisoned another? Let's peek behind the curtain of these venerable rulers and look at what's really going on. It's a very old impulse to raise people above others and then to try to bring them down to our level.
1: Celebrity culture of the past really entered a new phase with the industrial era, the age of mechanical reproduction.
0: All of a sudden, everything had speeded up. So what did this? Electricity, obviously, photography, the telegraph, steamships, railroad travel, improved roads. All of these things start to take off in the 18th century, and they really, really pick up in the 1840s. And by the 1880s, people were living in an entirely different world. News could travel faster than it ever had. When a famous actress got married in 1880 in London, they knew about it in Paris within an hour. Their interest fed on the increased number of copies and the increased pace of the news. And that led newspapers to cover celebrity more. And so there was a feedback loop. So there's an explosion that happened starting in the 1840s. And I think celebrity hasn't really stopped exploding since then.
2: The handsome young senator has a lot to overcome. But the Kennedy campaign has a plan to sell him to the country.
1: In the realm of modern American politics, the TV era often gets blamed for turning something serious into celebrity and artifice.
2: JFK is prepped for his television appearance. The day before, he met with producers and discussed camera angles. He looks tanned and glowing.
1: Glamorous JFK begets actor-turned-president Ronald Reagan, begets Governor Arnold Schwarzenegger, begets you-know-who. But Sharon Marcus points out that politicians of the 19th century were also visually celebrated.
0: Parades, figurines and mugs with the, you know, in the image of famous politicians and political leaders, people putting little statues or photographs of these leaders on their mantelpieces, people dressing like them, people having hero worship for them. All of this starts long before the 20th century. What the 20th century does is it makes this more visible and simultaneous.
1: Many people who break through to become celebrities are iconoclastic, rebels, pathbreakers.
0: People who just say, I'm not like other people, I'm different, I don't follow your rules.
1: That might bring to mind you-know-who again, but he didn't invent the type.
0: The idea that there'd be these, you know, say like rambunctious, disrespectful figures like Donald Trump. One of the reasons Donald Trump could succeed is that, unfortunately, that kind of nonsense is baked pretty deep into U.S. cultures.
1: Take the supposedly all-American folk hero celebrated in a 1950s TV series.
3: Born on a mountaintop in Tennessee, green estate in the land of the free, raised in the woods so he knew every tree, killed him a bar when he was only three. Davy, Davy Crockett, king of the wild frontier.
0: I could tell you the story of Davy Crockett in a way that would make it sound exactly like Donald Trump, someone who kind of comes out of nowhere, brags about his sexual exploits, brags about being a racist, dresses funny, has weird hair, has a ghost-written autobiography that says he's better than he is, says that it sells more copies than it did, keeps running for office and often failing, but then eventually succeeds. You know, it's a kind of U.S. hucksterism that has been part of U.S. politics for a very long time.
1: The rebel figure was compelling in 19th century politics and in the arts and entertainment field.

0: dancers and actors did not mean that women were given the vote. Those famous women were seen as exceptions. So the way that celebrity combines the representative and the exceptional means that you can really take whatever position you want. Oh, I'll admire this person, but that doesn't mean that I change my opinion about the group they belong to. I think there's also sometimes been a certain exoticizing and fetishization of people in non-dominant groups. We're like, oh, well, of course I want to see that person like make a spectacle of themselves or dress up and perform for me because, you know, I have a kind of weird prurient interest in that group. And that's another reason I think that we've seen at a time when there's been intense racial discrimination and barriers, you could still have people from oppressed groups become celebrities.
1: And if you speak up, there are consequences.
0: What really becomes challenging is when people want to use their celebrity to create change, to promote more justice and break down barriers. People who set that as the goal, who want to use their celebrity to create change and to change people's minds, encounter a lot of resistance. Arthur Ashe, Muhammad Ali, Stevie Wonder, Aretha Franklin, Ella Fitzgerald, these are all figures who in their own lives and careers, sometimes only, and sometimes as spokespeople, really helped to break down segregation. Muhammad Ali spoke out against the war in Vietnam and refused to serve during the peak years when he could have been boxing and winning championships. And I think that that kind of celebrity activism in concert with mass protests against the Vietnam War, it's an important and brave and powerful statement.
2: It has been said that I have two alternatives. Either go to jail or go to the army. But I would like to say that there is another alternative. And that alternative is justice.
3: Hey guys, and welcome back to my channel. So I'm doing a bit of a different video today, but it is something that I always get asked in like my DMs and how to be an influencer, how to make an impact. I know it's very saturated at the moment. So personally,
1: with social media and its attention economy, today's celebrity culture welcomes in more people than ever before. So has that leveled off the peaks of old school celebrity?
0: I don't think that social media has flattened celebrity. I think I agree with the people who say that social media has created a lot of niche celebrities and micro celebrities. But I think now we have a lot of celebrities who are known to a million people who plenty of people have never heard of. Now, obviously, if you're known to a million people, you're a celebrity. There's no arguing about that. But to see that and to have that made so visible to us is kind of strange. And so rather than flattening, I think we have this very like bumpy terrain of what celebrity is, where you could, you know, land on some kind of alpine peak and be one of the few people like Adele that everyone's heard of or heard, no matter how old or young they are or where they live. And then you can be an Italian rapper with 4 million followers who is completely unknown, like a true non-entity to most people. I think that's interesting, but I would call it bumpy, not flat.
1: The culture of celebrity has lately experienced another kind of bumpiness too.
4: A new chapter. That's what Ellen promised today.
5: This summer, there were allegations of a toxic work environment at our show.
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7: Louis C.K. has spoken out about the sexual misconduct allegations against him, saying the claims are true.
8: The Oscar-winning actor is facing a series of sexual assault allegations by three different men.
9: Breaking news, we now have a sentence in the Bill Cosby sexual assault case.
5: The truth is, I am that person that you see on TV.
10: Liar, hypocrite. That's my reaction.
1: Does power corrupt, or do the corrupt seek power? Are damaged people drawn to fame, or does fame damage people? All of that, possibly. It's tarnished too many recent stars to mention, and it makes you consider what ugliness might

Good morning. It is Friday, May 15th, and we're heading into the May 2 four-long weekend. In St. John's right now, it's cloudy and 8 degrees, and it's going to be a bit of a wet day out there. I'm Jen White. Thanks so much for waking up with us. Coming up on this first half hour of the show, it is the May 24th weekend, as I said, and the Lookout Horse is back on display on Roach's Line. We're going to take you for a trip there just ahead. But before we do that, though, we're going to have a look at the weather for today in the metro region. It's going to be cloudy and wet today. We're expecting about 10 millimeters of rain here on the northeast Avalon, with southeasterly winds gusting to 50 and the temperature steady near 7. For tonight, those periods of drizzle or showers will continue with some fog patches. We're looking at another 5 to 10 millimeters of rain with southeasterly winds gusting to 40 and a low of plus 4. And for tomorrow, heading into your Saturday, the wet weather continues. We're going to see more showers here in the metro region with southwesterly winds gusting to 50, getting up to a high tomorrow of 12 degrees. But looking now more on today across our listening area, in Clarenville, you're going to see about 5 millimeters of rain today with easterly winds gusting to 40 and a high of 9. In Buren today, it's going to be a wet day there too, with 10 to 20 millimeters of rain with southerly winds gusting to 40 and a high of 8. And in Burgio, it's going to be a wet day today on the southwest coast. You can expect 10 millimeters of rain there with northeasterly winds gusting to 70, getting up to a high of 9. And stay with us because we've got lots of great stories that we're covering for you today here on the show. It's officially time to pitch your tent and try your hand at a campfire. It's the May 24th weekend, and we're going to chat with a campground owner to see how the camping season is shaping up. That's after the news at 7:30. And then Trinity Hall is turning 3. I'll speak with music producer Greg Wells to get all of the details on the anniversary celebrations and how Josh Groban and Ariana Grande are intrigued about the performance hall here in Winterton. That's coming up after

8 o'clock. But before all of that, it's a game about war, but it's not a war game. Developers in Montreal are releasing a new video game about what it was like as a Newfoundlander in the trenches. You're going to hear all about it. That's coming up before 7:30. Time now is 6:07. Some sure signs of spring on Roach's Line this week. The flowers are up, the buds are about to bloom, and the lookout.

0: who founded the firm 75 years ago this month. The CBC's Gavin Sims took a trip up to the Lookout with their daughter and longtime co-owner of the firm, Dale Russell Fitzpatrick.
1: We're sitting in a Kubota RTV, which means rough terrain vehicle. But this one's kind of cushy because this one is heated, air conditioned, and my husband wanted a radio so he could listen to CBC. I'll tell you more when we get up by the Lookout, because you can almost see the whole farm. But where all my cousin's poultry barns are now, that was where the original farm started 75 years ago.
2: So what is the name of the farm?
1: 75 years ago, it was Russwood Ranch. Now it's Russwood and then Claredale, which is a combination. Well, Russwood is a combination of my parents' surnames, Russell and Smallwood.
2: Yeah.
1: And Claredale is a combination of my mother's first name, Clara, and my first name, Dale. So my mom, Clara Smallwood Jr., is Joey and Clara Smallwood's only daughter. She's the baby of their family of three. And when she married Dad in November of 1950, it's well known, documented that my grandfather Smallwood was a farmer first, and so he just loved the fact that his daughter married a farmer, and being the baby of the family, they would drive out big expedition from St. John's to visit.
2: Yeah.
1: And then in 1959, he built his home here.
2: Amazing.
1: Yeah. But they had been up here since May of 51. There was no electricity. And now this is Tippy, but she's not going to tip over if you're a bit nervous.
2: No, I'm not nervous.
1: Okay, good. There was no electricity here until I think the 60s or late 50s. I have the date. It's written in the farm diary. And I remember when it was paved first.
2: So. There she is. Wow, look at that.
1: It's a he.
2: I bet this site doesn't get old for you.
1: No, it doesn't. No. It is literally the top of my world.
2: Look at that.
1: There you go.
2: The summit.
1: Past that second lot is where my parents put up their house first. And at that time, you could apply for a 50-acre grant of Crown land. And Dad cleared it so quickly that he then applied for a second 50 acres, and the government had never had anybody do that, and they didn't have a policy in place for somebody asking for two lots of 50s in the same year. So his dad had to put in the second application so that we could get approved, because my father wasn't going to stop just because of bureaucratic red tape with the government, even though he was married to the premier's daughter.
2: Found a workaround.
1: Yeah.
2: Woo! Can smell it now.
1: Literally just right there it is.
2: Yeah.
1: I always wondered why Dad put it up so high on the concrete block.
2: Yeah.
1: And then one day, like, the light bulb came on. Had he not, other horses, some years we had as many as 200 horses here on the farm.
2: Right.
1: Pasturing. Other horses, cattle, would have been rubbing up and potentially fighting. So this way they are... He was higher than them, so it made perfect sense.
2: Right.
1: Yeah. Okay, so just to let you know about the Lookout horse, he tails to the wind, just like a real horse. We had him repainted 2 years ago.
2: Yeah.
1: And my father's last horse was a pinto named Cheyenne, and Cheyenne had what's known in horse world walleyes. So they were like ours, white with blue, his were blue. Yeah. And this new paint job, he has walleyes just like Cheyenne did.
2: There he goes, turning to the wind.
1: The physics of it, my father figured it out. Maybe by trial and error.
2: Yeah.
1: And we're not changing it because it works.
2: Right.
1: So,
2: Dale, tell me a bit about your history with this property and with this horse statue up here on the hill.
1: As a little kid, I would come up and

0: was a big deal in the spring. He would be trailered up on a wagon, a horse wagon. Some years Dad would put him in the horse trailer. And, you know, so kids being kids, you know, we helped. Air quotation marks are being done.
1: Yeah.
0: And my mother would have heart attacks that I was going to fall over the cliff. It's pert near straight down.
1: Yeah.
0: So it's just something that, like, it's been part of our family. And then we take them down in the fall before the hurricane winds, although here we have one today.
1: Does the horse have a name?
0: No, just the Lookout Horse.
1: The Lookout.
0: I think the reason, everybody asks that question, Gavin, and they're astounded that we didn't name him. But you got to remember.
1: It's never too late.
0: Oh, no. Yeah, no. He is the Lookout Horse past 60-odd years. I ain't changing it now. But you got to remember, we have always, the third day that my mother and father lived on this farm, Dad rode his horse here. Up until recent years, there's never been a day without a live horse in our family.
1: Wow.
0: So they all had names.
1: Yeah.
0: This was the artificial horse. He didn't, I guess he didn't quite rank one at that time, you know, in our minds. I don't know. He's just the Lookout Horse.
1: He was taken out of his barn and brought up here a few days ago.
0: Yep.
1: A bit earlier than usual?
0: It is. So I won't be around for the, quote, May 24th weekend installation. So
1: gotcha.
0: He's gone up early. It was foggy as all get out that morning, and yet cars were tooting as they drove to work.
1: Amazing.
0: Yeah.
1: Yeah, you know, not a single car drives by here without eyeing that horse, right?
0: I suspect.
1: Yeah.
0: Yeah, so...
1: So what is the tradition? Like, what does it mean to you?
0: You're going to get me crying. it's from this very spot that Mom and Dad decided, because they had been looking for land to start farming outside. They couldn't afford land in St. John's.
1: Right.
0: So, you know, and even back then, the Goulds' land was too expensive.
1: Yeah.
0: So, like, they'd been looking in St. Mary's Bay. They'd been looking out in Lethbridge area. And... coming back from Markland a couple of weeks before, his father was driving, and as Dad went along Hodgewater Line, he was looking up here and he could see some open land.
1: Yeah.
0: Now, there, a lot of it was blueberry grounds. And so the next weekend, he and Mom drove out and drove up. But their truck almost got stuck 7 kilometers out the road, so they walked in. And then Dad said, well, we'll see from the top of this hill. I guess my mother wasn't too impressed with that last climb after 7 kilometers. And but it was from this very spot that that they decided this is where we're going to farm.
1: Amazing.
0: Yeah. Looked into it. It was Crown land. And the rest is quite literally history.
1: And that's made, you know, that basically paved the way for your life as well, I imagine.
0: Oh, sure. Can we go sit inside?
1: Yeah,
0: I'm frozen.
1: Of course. Yeah.
0: Yeah, so I mean, I'm an only child. My father, born in 1917, old-fashioned male thinking, never dawned on him that I would run the farm.
1: Right.
0: Girls in his day got married and did whatever it went, wherever their husbands were. I brought mine here. Yeah. And I was only 17 when Dad got killed here on the farm. So, you know, it was a big decision. And I was working in the airline industry in Montreal at the time. So, I moved home and I haven't left.
1: Wow, yeah, so that's a total trajectory change for your life.
0: Yeah, and when I was younger, Dad would always say to Mom and I, you know, if anything ever happens to me on the farm, you girls should get into sheep.
1: Yeah.
0: And he had had sheep here first year. He didn't like sheep. He was like a real true cattle.
1: Yeah.
0: You know, and I was thinking, Dad, you didn't like sheep. Why should we get into sheep? And I think his mindset was that sheep are smaller, women can handle sheep, right? And anyhow, my husband brought sheep here for the first time for our kids. And that one ewe and her two lambs ended up almost to be 200 sheep. We really got into it big time. So, yeah, so over the years, Dad had cattle here, hogs. Hogs were big. Poultry was small when he was doing it, and then his brother-in-law came and expanded the industry, and now Smallwood Farms, you know, which was Rustwood Poultry, is the largest poultry operation east of Quebec.

0: And a little tribute for Joey's horse there. That's America with a Horse with No Name. You're listening to the St. John's Morning Show on CBC Radio 1. Time now is 20 minutes after 6 o'clock, and it's time for the Business Digest with Megan Reed.
1: Good morning. Honda Canada is putting the brakes on its plans for a $15 billion electric vehicle plant in Alliston, Ontario. The company says that it's suspending the project due to current economic realities and slowing consumer demand. Ottawa and Ontario had pledged a total of $5 billion for the proposed project, but Honda says no money has ever changed hands. Charlotte Yates, president of the Automotive Policy Research Center, was not surprised that Honda pulled out.
2: EVs are the future of the auto industry globally, but they are not right now being supported by our government in any substantive way to produce yet. And EV transitions, EV sales, all of that requires government support. It's different from the auto industry, which relies on the internal combustion engine, partly because of cost, partly because there's other infrastructure that needs to be in place to make it easy for people to own an electric vehicle.
1: Yates believes we need all levels of government to totally commit to an EV strategy. Until then, it's not surprising that these companies don't want to invest in Canada. If there's any good news here, it's that Honda says employment and production levels at its existing factory in Alliston will not be affected. In other news, home sales were down 4% nationally in April compared to a year ago, but prices were up 2.2% for an average sale price of $695,000. Robert Hogue, the RBC's assistant chief economist, believes that the world's current geopolitical situation isn't helping.
3: As this uncertainty partly lifts, we should see a bit more activity, more potential buyers coming out of the sidelines. We know there's lots of them out there. It's just that they don't see a clear way to the market at this point. So gradual recovery, prices, in depending on where you are in the country, could start to stabilize and ladder maybe over the latter half of this year. But again, very distressing the word gradual here. We're not expecting any kind of pop in activity.
1: Hoke says another downside risk for the Canadian economy is our trade talks with the U.S., which is also unnerving potential home buyers. Some international news to share. Cuba, home of 10 million people, has officially run out of oil and gas. This is according to the country's energy minister, Vicente de la Olivi, as Havana faces its worst rolling blackouts in decades amid a U.S. blockade that went into effect at the start of this year, with many neighborhoods without light for 22 hours a day. De la Olivi told state media that the national grid is running entirely on domestic crude, natural gas, and renewable energy, and that Cuba is open to anyone who wants to sell them fuel. Just last week, the UN called President Trump's blockade unlawful, as it undermines

Cuban people's right to food, education, health, water, and sanitation. And finally, why, yes, that is the opening chords of Kenny Loggins' Danger Zone, the unofficial theme to Top Gun. The franchise, which is celebrating its 40th anniversary this month, has announced that Top Gun 3 is a go, with Tom Cruise reprising his role as Maverick. Specific details of the plot are classified, but apparently the 63-year-old is facing yet another existential crisis, proving once again that Hollywood doesn't like to leave any easy money on the flight deck. For CBC Radio, I'm Megan Reed.

0: What a fun jam, though. I do have to admit, I'm a bad 80s baby. I haven't seen any of the Top Gun movies. For more business news anytime, head on over to our website, cbc.ca/business. Well, that sunshine yesterday was lovely, wasn't it? Well, now we've got rain on the way. And to get all the details on how much we can expect as we head into the May long weekend, Robert Grove joins us on the line now. He's a meteorologist at the Gander Weather Office. Good morning.
1: Good morning.
0: How are you doing?
1: Not too bad, yourself?
0: I'm all right. Except it looks a little dark out there now. We've got we had a beautiful sunrise here this morning in St. John's. But I know that there's a lot of rain on the way, hey?
1: Yeah, unfortunately.
0: What can we expect today across the listening area?
1: Yeah, so it is looking like just basically, I mean, that is the main story, is the rain today. So if it hasn't started yet, it should be starting fairly shortly. And that should continue throughout most of the day. As we head into this afternoon, it might taper off to some periods of drizzle or just like a few showers here or there. But then overnight tonight, a second impulse of rain will move north from the south, move into the listening area overnight tonight and bring a second shot of rain. For the Avalon, doesn't look like it should be too much rain with the second impulse. The most of it will be today and tonight. But for the Buren and Kanagra regions, they should see more rain likely tonight and into tomorrow. Today, also, there'll be some pretty strong easterly or southeasterly winds gusting somewhere between 60 and 70 kilometers an hour as we head into this morning and this afternoon. That should taper off into this evening and overnight, and then tomorrow won't be as windy. Overall, temperatures somewhere in the mid to high single digits, so definitely a far cry from what we saw yesterday with, as you said, a beautiful day yesterday, but I guess the rain isn't something to complain about too much, although I know a lot of rivers and ponds and lakes are fairly high right now, so definitely something to keep watching with the added rainfall on top of that, for sure.
0: And what about as we head further into the weekend? What's the extended forecast for the May 2-4 weekend?
1: Right. So thankfully, Sunday, there is a brief ridge of high pressure that looks like it moves in just in time to clear things out for the day on Sunday. So it should be a fairly nice day right across the island on Sunday, as well as fairly warm, too, looking at temperatures above seasonal for this time of year on Sunday. So that'll be one redeeming factor. However, an area of low pressure right now looks like it should be moving through Sunday night. And on the backside of that, we get into a pretty stiff northwesterly flow. So those temperatures will drop again from Monday. It looks like a sort of a mainly cloudy day with maybe some, drizzle and some showers here or there on Monday and much cooler. So probably similar to what today and tomorrow will look like. So Sunday will be the day to get out and enjoy it.
0: And I feel bad for anyone who's going to be camping on those other days.
1: Definitely, yeah.
0: It's going to be harsh. All right, Robert, thank you so much for this.

0: worsen pollution, increased shipping traffic could also bring environmental risk.
1: This is where our drinking water comes from.
0: He says any expansion on the lakes must include strong environmental protections. But with congestion growing across the region, pressure is building to finding alternatives to trucking. Jeffrey Tram, CBC News, Hamilton.
2: And finally.
3: Yeah. Ice.
2: Toronto's skyline turned an icy blue this morning to celebrate the release of Drake's new album, Iceman. The CN Tower was lit up to look like a block of ice as the rapper dropped the project along with two surprise albums titled Habib Teep and Maid of Honor. On the new tracks, Drake reveals personal details, including about his feud with Kendrick Lamar. Drake has sold 170 million albums in his career, making him one of the most successful artists in history.
4: I see my only uncle looking like that I ain't owning up to. And if he said the way he really felt, I'd probably see his side because I'm old enough to.
2: And that is the latest national, international, and a few beeps from World Report. I'm John Northcott. This is CBC News.
4: I'm in the cut just loading rebuttals, and I got a bunch of hits on my hands. See the swollen knuckles.
5: 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Good morning. I'm your host, Jen White. Thanks so much for being here with us this morning, both on CBC Radio, and a warm Friday welcome to everyone watching on CBC Television. You're going to see us for the next 50 minutes. Coming up on this next half hour of the show, Matt Brand is going to be here with a look at sports, and then the pride of Newfoundland and Labrador, and now Placentia Bay. The picturesque town of Southeast Bight is laying claim to Alex Newhook thanks to a newfound discovery. We'll dig into the Newhook family tree that's coming up later this half hour. But looking at your weather now in St. John's, it's currently cloudy and 8 degrees. For today, it's going to be a wet one. We're looking at 10 millimeters of rain here on the Northeast Avalon with southeasterly winds gusting to 50 and the temperature holding steady near 7. In Clarenville today, you're going to see about 5 millimeters of rain with easterly winds gusting to 40 and a high of 9. In Buren, it's going to be wet there too with 10 to 20 millimeters of rain. Winds southerly winds gusting to 40 and a high of 8. And in Burgio today, it's going to be a wet one. You can expect 10 millimeters of rain there too with northeast winds gusting to 70 and a high of 9 degrees. Time now is 6:41. Early retirement is a dream for many Canadians, but for many millennials and Gen Zs, getting there may seem impossible. Personal finance columnist Rubina Ahmed-Hawk says even in this economy, people can tweak the way they live and save to improve their chances to retire early.
6: Okay, listen up. Anyone born after 1995, this advice is for you. Never in your life will you have an opportunity like the one you have today to invest. The power of compound interest is undeniable. Investing a small amount but early is much more advantageous than investing big chunks later, even if that seems impossible to do right now.
7: When we're looking at, you know, especially people in their 20s and 30s right at the start and it feels like everything's expensive and there's no extra money, you know, this is where you can really be creative or just like see what avenues are available to you.
6: Jessica Morehouse is a financial planner and the author of Everything But Money. She says the ideal time to lock in an early retirement is in your 20s. But even for those who are further along in their careers, there are strategies you can apply to help retire early.
7: Most people I talk to in their like late 30s and they're just trying to figure out what's going on with their investments because they never have and when can they retire. They're like, I don't know why my investments have never really grown with like my work or even, you know, independently. And it's because they chose the wrong portfolio. They chose something way too conservative.
6: This sentiment is supported by the new 2026 Mercer Retirement Readiness Barometer. It reveals that if used more effectively, defined contribution workplace pension plans can help some Canadians achieve their retirement goals earlier. Bernadette Chick is Mercer Canada's defined contribution leader.
8: A defined contribution plan or a DC plan is basically a savings account set up by an employer to help their workers save for retirement. And what's great about these plans is that oftentimes both the employer and the employee will contribute into the plan straight.

0: from their paycheck, and then this money is automatically invested to capture market returns and to grow over time.
1: These are different from defined benefit or DB plans that have a guaranteed return. With DC plans, employees have some control over how they are invested. The problem, Chick says, is that we often choose too conservative investments. Chick says their research looked at how investment outcomes would change if companies offered more flexibility so employees could choose where to invest. Also, innovative ways to convert some of their money to a DB-like plan with a stable income.
0: We also looked at the impact of adding greater diversification to investments through things like alternatives and private markets, and how that could improve investment outcomes as employees save throughout their career.
1: These tweaks, she said, could allow some workers to retire 5 years earlier. Chick adds that the first step is making maximum contributions to any workplace plan available to you.
0: So we look at the impact of flexibility enticing members to join a plan as early as possible to take advantage of their employer's contributions. Because part of this will ultimately help them build their retirement savings pot. And I think this is one of the keys to being retirement ready, to be engaged in the workplace plan, and where possible, to take full advantage of it as early as possible.
1: Financial planner Morehouse says if you don't have access to a workplace pension, you still have options. She adds that we should also be taking advantage of any room available in our RRSPs. At this time of year, many of us receive a tax refund. The best thing you can do is put that money into your RRSP for 2026. This will kickstart this year savings without affecting your cash flow.
2: And it's also never been easier to invest on your own, whether you learn how to buy your own ETFs or stocks, or what I like to tell people is like, you know what's great, really easy? A robo-advisor, much cheaper than going to the bank and getting those high-fee mutual funds, but very accessible, very easy to set up. And, you know, there's more transparency. You know exactly what you're investing in.
1: No matter your situation, there are ways you can improve your retirement savings outlook. Consult with a financial advisor, talk to the department that handles workplace pensions, and use a retirement calculator to realistically know what you would need to save now to retire early. Later. For CBC Radio, I'm Rubina Ahmed Huck.
3: Time now is 6:46, and Matt Brand is here with the latest look at sports. Good morning, Matt.
4: Good morning, Jen. How are you doing this morning?
3: I'm good. How are you?
4: Not too bad. Happy Friday.
3: Happy Friday. We made it, and it is going into the long weekend. And what sports do we have to talk about? What happened last night?
4: Yeah, let's start with the NHL. We had a pivotal game 5 last night with the Habs in Buffalo, and pivotal because the series was tied at 2 games apiece. A bit of a rough start for Montreal, but they ended up actually running away with it. The Habs beat the Sabres 6-3 on the road last night. They scored 3 goals in the second period and never looked back after that. Plus, Montreal goalie Jakub Dobish peppered with 20 shots in the third period. He ended the game with a 36 save. So here's Philippe Danault talking about the victory.
5: Obviously a little storm at the beginning. They had the momentum since last game as well, and we stay composed, and we just stick to the plan and believe in our system and our team. Dobbs made some big save at the right time, and power play was huge, PK was huge, so a big team win.
4: Kind of sounded like he was talking in a kitchen, but that means Montreal is now has a 3-2 series lead in that, and a game 6 tomorrow night in Montreal. But that wasn't the only game in the NHL last night. The Anaheim Ducks are migrating. The Ducks lost to the Golden Knights by a score of 5-1 last night. Mitch Marner had a goal and an assist for Vegas. This means the Golden Knights are going on to the next round. They're going to play Colorado. Good luck to them, I guess. Staying on the ice, big news. The PWHL playoffs started last night, and we have an all-Canadian matchup. And it was a close one. In fact, so close they did need extra time. But it was the Montreal Victoire over the Ottawa Charge by a score of 3-2 in overtime. Abby Rock is the hero of the game for Montreal. She scored the game winner just 2 minutes into overtime. And Rock says the team is hoping to keep the momentum going.
6: This is the meaningful hockey that I want to play, that we all want to play. So grateful to have this playoff run, to be able to play in these big games. I mean, they're fun, they're physical, they get heated. It's the way hockey was meant to be played, and it's been a really amazing experience so far, and hopefully we can carry that on for the next couple games.
4: You know, this has to be a tough loss for Ottawa. They were set to win the game, but Montreal scored with just 2.1 seconds left to send.

0: into overtime. Ottawa Charge coach Claire McLeod says despite the outcome, it was a good match.
1: Yeah, I really liked our game. Obviously, you know, we didn't get the outcome. We were pretty darn close there, but, you know, Montreal obviously gave a good push there. But really, so many elements of our game, we just executed incredibly well. You know, you gotta like how we're going. And, you know, at the end of the day, it's a five-game series, and you park this one and you move on to the next.
0: And game two is Saturday night in Montreal. So, yeah, just a massive day in Montreal tomorrow with the Habs and Victoire playing in Montreal on the same day. As a matter of fact, no NHL or PWHL games happening tonight. And maybe this is for the best. Gives us all a chance to catch our breath, maybe figure out our snack situation for tomorrow. Also, wanted to talk about the men's World Hockey Championships. They start today in Switzerland. Canada faces Sweden in round-robin play. In baseball, quiet night if you're a Jays fan. The Jays weren't playing last night. They start a new series against the Tigers in Detroit tonight, with Trey Savage taking the mound for the Jays. However, there was an excellent thing that happened that I wanted to mention last night in baseball. That thing was a inside the park home run.
2: This is flipped the other way, and it's a fair ball. And it gets by Hernandez. It's going to allow the speedy Haas to score, and here comes Jung-ho, and he made it! And this game is tied!
0: That was Lee Jung-ho with the inside park home run for the Giants. I just want to play that. Who doesn't love to hear inside the park home run?
3: Love hearing those.
0: And finally, you know, just it's crazy that can still happen in a professional game, you know, at this point. But did want to mention the PGA. If anyone's wondering how Rory McIlroy did yesterday, awful, just awful. Rory's currently tied for 105th place at +4. So this means the reigning Masters champion is in danger of missing the cut. But you know what? Who am I to judge? Here's Rory talking about his game yesterday.
4: I'm just not driving the ball well enough. I mean, it's been a problem all year for the most part. I miss it right, and then I want to try to correct it, and then I'll overdo it and I'll miss it left. And it's just need to try to figure it out. I honestly thought I'd figured it out coming in here. I hit it well on Sunday at Quail Hollow, and then hit it good at home Monday. And yeah, I just sort of, once I get under the gun, it just seems like I just, you know, it starts to go a little bit wayward on me.
0: I'm a little confused. That sounds like me talking about my golf game, but they're currently a three-way tie for first at the PGA Championship. Alex Smalley, Martin Kamer, and Scottie Scheffler all tied at 3-under, and play resumes today. And Jen, that is your sports for today.
3: All right, Matt, thank you so much for that.
0: Yep, have a great Friday.
3: You too. That's Matt Brand, for CBC Sports in Halifax. Well, Southeast Bite is laying claim to Alex Newhook. We're going to stay with sports for a little bit. As if Placentia Bay needed another reason to cheer on the Montreal Canadiens star player, the pride of Newfoundland and Labrador has helped the Habs hold on to their position as the only Canadian team still standing in the Stanley Cup playoffs. Loretta Ward lives in Southeast Bite, and after a tip-off from a neighbor, she did a little digging into the Newhook family tree, and that's when she discovered the community connection. The CBC's Julie Skinner spoke with Loretta Ward earlier this week.
5: Well, I found a connection to our own small community here in Southeast Bight and in Paradise Sound. It was strange, actually, because a friend of mine called the day after the last Sunday's hockey game and said, Alex Newhook, his great-grandfather or great-great-grandfather is Mr. Dick Lake from Southeast Bight. And he said, sure, you told me that. I said, no. It wasn't me. No, he said, where did I hear that from? And when he kind of asked me that question, I said, I got to find out more about this, because I'm kind of enjoy digging into the research in the community and genealogy and all that. And so when I dug around a little bit more and got a bit of information, sure enough, his great-great-grandfather was Mr. Dick Lake from Darby's Harbour, and his great-great-grandmother was Martha Dunphy from Southeast Bight. So it's kind of cool.
6: So he's yours. He belongs to you guys.
5: Absolutely.
6: No, we're having fun with this. But seriously, you've said that you've made a little job of going through genealogy records and trying to preserve it, because for a lot of people, this is information that's getting lost. Can you tell me a little bit about that?
5: The community Southeast Blythe is only a small community, but like years ago, there were so many different

0: families lived, and that's where they came. And in Paradise Sound, it was one time, like years and years and years ago, it was the spot that just about every boat, family, anyone that lived around in the bay, it was a great spot for cutting lumber and masts for boats and schooners and everything like that. So a lot of people came into Paradise Sound, and that's where Southeast Bay is located. So many families actually settled in here and out around Paradise, Great Paradise, Little Paradise, down in Derby's Harbour and places that like all little tiny coves people just came to fish from. And I guess every family has a connection to it. I don't know how I can explain it, but I always had an interest in it. My grandfather, Mr. Pye's Power, he came from down in the bay, a place called Cladis Harbour, and he resettled from Cladis Harbour, came to Southeast Bight. Instead of doing the resettlement thing and moving into a growth centre, he moved to Southeast Bight, and he raised his family here, and that's where we all settled in here and built up the community. Now it's gradually slowing down here, but I mean, so many families have so many connections here.
1: What did you say your grandfather's name was?
0: Pius Power.
1: What a name. You don't hear many names like Pius anymore.
0: No, you don't. And his son was Pius Power Jr.
1: Do you run the Southeast Bight Facebook page?
0: Pretty much. My husband's niece actually set up the page first when Facebook came out, and it was just a Southeast Bight page. And over the past 5 or 10 years, maybe, I've been adding posts about the people who lived in the community and all the connections throughout the bay and the graveyards and everything like that, and any connection actually that I can find. So when I came across this one of Alex Newhook, I said, geez, I got to post that.
1: Yeah, I've seen some of your posts. You really love your town. Can you tell me a little bit more about it?
0: Southeast Bight right now is only, probably we only got 40 or 50 people in it at the moment, probably 50-odd, I suppose, now. During the summer months when everybody comes back here, there's a lot of cabins and stuff here. We have a ferry that runs from Petty Fort, so it's like a half-an-hour ferry ride to come in, and it's a close-knit community. A lot of families are close, and everyone is interconnected somehow or another. Families married in to come from outside and married in, and I don't know, it just grew from that. It's home. I don't know how else I can describe that, but it's home.
1: Okay, let's get back to the man of the hour, Alex Newhook. Have you been following the playoffs?
0: Absolutely. Haven't missed a game.
1: How about your neighbors? Is Alex the talk of the town?
0: Today he is. I think since I made the post, a lot of people do watch the hockey game and stuff, but I think today there's a bit more interest in it. Hopefully I've converted a few more people over.
1: I bet a bunch of TVs in Southeast Bight are going to be tuned into the game.
0: There always is, yeah. There's quite a few that always have the game on. Oh, there's one guy here, he's a diehard Montreal fan, so I can't wait to see his or hear his reaction when he read the post today. I know he's going to, I don't know what he's going to think of it.
1: I was going to say, you can probably hear each other cheering from your houses.
0: Pretty much.
1: Loretta, thank you so much for taking the time to talk to me. Go Habs, go.
0: Go Habs, go.
2: That's Loretta Ward. She lives in Southeast Bight, and that's where the CBC's Julie Skinner reached her this week. Of course, Alex Newhook, the pride of Southeast Bight and the province, hit the ice again with the Montreal Canadiens last night. And as we heard in sports, the Habs won their game against the Buffalo Sabres 6-3. They're now leading that playoff series 3-2. Well, the Debaters is a show here on CBC where comedians go toe-to-toe in a competition involving laughs and logic. On this week's new episode from London, Ontario, they're asking, is there no better place to buy or sell than Facebook Marketplace? Graham Chittenden is ready to put his faith in Facebook Marketplace, but Caitlin Chavera says there's surely better places to shop. Here's Graham in his opening argument in support of Facebook Marketplace.
3: When I heard that they needed somebody to debate about Facebook Marketplace, I immediately emailed the producers and said, is this still available? They immediately said yes, and then I ghosted them for 3 days. Now, despite what may seem like a complaint about

0: Facebook Marketplace, it still is the best way to sell stuff. Any stuff. You have a toaster that you think should be thrown out? Don't. 15 or 16 messages back and forth. Then you put that thing outside on your porch. Somebody picks it up and replaces it with money. It's like the Tooth Fairy, except for the part where they have teeth. Whatever. See, here's the thing. It was reported by CBC that Ontario's hospitals have a dangerous shortage of available hospital beds. And yet Marketplace says there are three available within 14 kilometers of my house.
1: That was debaters comedian Graham Chittenden in his debate on Facebook Marketplace. And later on the show, Ron Sparks and Arthur Simeon keep their London eye on the prize when they discuss if London, Ontario is superior to London, England. You can tune in to the debaters tomorrow at 1:30 p.m. Island time here on CBC Radio 1. And you can also find this episode on the Debaters podcast or at cbc.ca/thedebaters or on your CBC Listen app. You're listening to the St. John's Morning Show here on CBC Radio 1. I'm your host, Jen White. We are on 640 on the AM dial, 88.5 FM, and also on the CBC Listen app. And it's time for your news.
2: This is CBC News for Newfoundland and Labrador. I'm Andrew Hawthorne. A Mount Pearl man has pleaded not guilty to charges of attempted murder, aggravated assault, robbery, and more. Colin Gerard English was arrested last July after a 72-year-old man was allegedly stabbed at a home on Michener Avenue in Mount Pearl. English made a brief appearance by phone at provincial court in St. John's yesterday. He's being held at the West Coast Correctional Center in Stephenville. Trial dates are set for December 14th to the 18th. People who live near the water in Deer Lake are bracing for flooding this weekend. Mayor Dean Ball says he hasn't seen water levels as high as this in 20 years. Starting at noon today, Deer Lake Power is going to open two of its spill gates, a precaution to maintain safe water levels in the Grand Lake Reservoir. But with that release, water levels along the Humber River and around Deer Lake are expected to rise even further than they have already. A situation that could be compounded with rain in the forecast and more snowmelt. Ball says water is already surrounding some properties, and people need to be prepared.
3: There are property owners that will be affected. Hopefully, with minor stuff. But it's hard to predict the water levels and runoff. When you're talking about runoff, when you're talking about rain or rainfall, is a different picture. When you're talking about snow runoff, snow melt, it changes the old dynamic of that formula, and there's no way to predict what's headed our way.
2: Ball says the town is meeting with emergency services this morning in preparation. The town is asking residents to stay away from shorelines and riverbanks as the water will be moving quickly. Ball is also asking parents particularly to be mindful of children and keep them away from the water. The town of Victoria, at last, has a new council. A special election was called after Municipal and Community Affairs Minister Chris Tibbs dismissed the former council just weeks after their election due to infighting. The turnout for yesterday's election was only around 59% of eligible voters. Four of the seven dismissed councillors ran for re-election, but only one, Kelly Locke, has returned. Joining her are retired teacher Sharon Penny, nurse manager of Carbonear General Hospital, Annalise Snook, among others. Perhaps the highest profile candidate, Paul Hanlon, who attracted attention due to his extensive criminal history, did not get elected. The federal government could intervene to help move a Churchill Falls deal ahead. Prime Minister Mark Carney spoke about it yesterday in response to a question about how Ottawa's new electricity strategy is going to affect Hydro-Québec. CBC's Juanita Mercer has the details.
4: Il y a des projets, par exemple, Churchill Falls.
5: That's Prime Minister Mark Carney speaking yesterday about Churchill Falls. He says there's a possibility Ottawa could, quote, find or offer a complement of solutions, unquote, between this province and Quebec. It's something Quebec Premier Christine Frechette alluded to a few weeks ago. And here in this province, energy critic Fred Hutton says the opposition is pleased.
6: It's great. We had talked to them about that before.
5: The

0: Good morning. Happy Friday. And guess what? It is May 15th. That makes it the start of the May 2-4 long weekend. And in the metro region right now, there's some light rain, currently sitting at 8 degrees. I'm Jen White. Thanks so much for being here with us, both to those of you listening on CBC Radio and everyone watching on CBC Television right now. You're going to see us for this next half hour. Coming up on this part of the St. John's Morning Show, more than 6,000 reservations were made for provincial park campsites on the first day of reservations this year. We're going to ask Parks NL, what's going on in just a few moments. And later this half hour, if you're a gamer or a history buff, you'll want to stay tuned.
1: Why are we here, fish?
2: Well, here's where we were sent.
1: No, but why here? On this rock.
3: Watch out!
0: Well, a new video game was just released that puts you right in the trenches as a Newfoundland soldier during the First World War. You're going to hear from one of the developers and their ties to this province. That's coming up in about 15 minutes. Well, what a lovely day we had yesterday, hey? I hope you got out to take in some of that sunshine because unfortunately, it's going to be a bit wet for the next few days ahead of us. And I got all of the details about how much rain we can expect for this May long weekend when I spoke with Environment Canada meteorologist Robert Grove in Gander.
4: The main story is the rain today. So if it hasn't started yet, it should be starting fairly shortly. And that should continue throughout most of the day. As we head into this afternoon, it might taper off to some periods of drizzle or just like a few showers here or there. But then overnight tonight, a second impulse of rain will move into the listening area overnight tonight and bring a second shot of rain. For the Avalon, doesn't look like it should be too much rain with the second impulse. The most of it will be today and tonight. But for the Burren and Kanagera regions, they should see more rain likely tonight and into tomorrow. Today, also, there'll be some pretty strong easterly or southeasterly winds gusting somewhere between 60 and 70 kilometers an hour as we head into this morning and this afternoon. That should taper off into this evening and overnight, and then tomorrow won't be as windy. Overall, temperatures somewhere in the mid to high single digits, so definitely a far cry from what we saw yesterday with, as you said, a beautiful day yesterday, but I guess the rain isn't something to complain about too much, although I know a lot of rivers and ponds and lakes are fairly high right now, so definitely something to keep watching with the added rainfall on top of that for sure. So thankfully, Sunday, there is a brief ridge of high pressure that looks like it moves in just in time to clear things out for the day on Sunday. So it should be a fairly nice day right across the island on Sunday, as well as fairly warm, too, looking at temperatures above seasonal.

for this time of year on Sunday. So that'll be one redeeming factor. However, an area of low pressure right now looks like it should be moving through Sunday night. And on the backside of that, we get into a pretty stiff northwesterly flow. So those temperatures will drop again from Monday. It looks like a sort of a mainly cloudy.

0: need to get out and enjoy it.
1: And that was Environment Canada meteorologist Robert Grove. We've reached him in Gander. And the morning show's Johnny Hotter is in our studio now. Good morning, Johnny.
2: Good morning, Jen.
1: Did you catch that sunrise this morning?
2: I didn't see it exactly.
1: Okay, because
2: how
1: you,
2: was it?
1: You got in a little later than I did. So, yeah, one of the perks of starting early, maybe the only perk, is seeing some really beautiful sunrises that, honestly, when I was younger, I would have easily slept through. But this morning, when just driving into work, the sky were these beautiful, vibrant colors. It was reds, pinks, oranges. It was this really intense color, and it was just like layering over the clouds. And it was one of those mornings where you could see Signal Hill, and it was like black. It was like a silhouette.
2: Yeah, a silhouette.
1: Oh, it was absolutely stunning. Let me tell you.
2: You're coming in from the west side.
1: I am. Yeah, driving
2: in. So like, yeah, that getting that view of downtown of Signal Hill and the and Cabot Towers is something to behold, right? That early in the morning.
1: And even just walking out my front door and just looking at my step, I stopped dead in my tracks. That's how beautiful it was.
2: That's
1: a glimmer for today that I'm going to carry. I hope some of our listeners out there got to take that in.
2: Yeah, I love Robert looking for the redeeming moments of the weather forecast. It's like Sunday. We got something to hope for.
1: That's something
2: to live for on Sunday, yeah.
1: What else do folks need to know about now going into the long weekend?
2: Yeah, so a lot of people are going to be traveling on the roads today. Luckily, you know, road conditions are pretty good out there. But for Marine Atlantic travelers, the 630 crossing, you would have already known this, was canceled from Port of Basque to North Sydney. The 11:45 a.m. crossings, both crossings from Newfoundland to Cape Breton and Cape Breton back, North Sydney. Those are both canceled for the time being, and there are a couple of advisories for later on in the day. So the cancellations are only for this morning's crossings, but then there are some other advisories. So keep an eye out on that if you do have any travel plans there. Unsurprisingly, with Monday being a holiday, there are going to be a lot of like changes to you know, municipal services and stuff like that. Right now, within our listening area, the only thing that I'm seeing explicitly laid out is the city of St. John's. So they've noted that waste collection for Monday is going to be pushed to Tuesday. Street cleaning is still going to happen Monday overnight. You know, paid parking bylaws are still in effect, but it's not going to be enforced because it's a shop's closing day, and the Robin Hood waste management facility, that's going to be closed for both commercial and residential users on Monday. So, you know, that I expect you can probably assume that, you know, those things like that, those service interruptions are going to sort of be en masse for a bunch of different communities. But right now, City of St. John's is the only one that's kind of laying it out that explicitly.
1: They are taking the day off. They are ready for it.
2: They deserve it.
1: That's fair. Johnny, thank you for this.
2: No problem.
1: That is the morning show's Johnny Hotter. Time now is 12 minutes after 7 o'clock. If the reservations are any sign, provincial parks in Newfoundland and Labrador are going to be busy this summer. Bookings were up by 19% on this year's launch day compared to the start of reservations back in 2025, and bookings continue to be up ever since that first day. Jeff Bailey is the parks director with Parks NL, and he spoke with the CBC's Bernice Hillier.
3: How do you explain the increase in interest in booking campsites at provincial parks?
4: We've done some service increases in some of the provincial parks with some Wi-Fi hotspots and some increases with some recreational equipment and items in the parks as well. But I think there's just been an overall interest in people from outside the province coming to the province to see it. We did have an increase in the non-resident traffic last year, but also residents have been coming to provincial parks as well. As everybody's aware, inflation does play a factor in everybody's decisions on where they're going to go for holidays. And I guess that actually is working somewhat to Parks NL's benefit as people stay closer to home and decide to vacation at home.
3: You mentioned there's been an increase in non-resident campers. Where are those people coming from?
4: They're coming from across Canada. We've seen more Canadian visitors to provincial parks the last couple of years, mainly from the Atlantic Canada provinces, but also from Quebec and Ontario and as far west as BC. But we're also getting international travelers and Americans as well.
3: So the people in this province who are camping with you, are they staying for a few days, just a weekend, or are they staying for the season?
4: We do have a lot of seasonal campsites in the provincial camping parks. and those are usually sold out by resident campers with us. The majority of our campers are still

0: resident campers. They're about 68% in 2025. We don't know yet. We haven't run statistics on what the reservations look like for 2026, but it has been changing. We are getting more non-resident traffic into the parks as well.
1: And are the increased reservations spread across all parks, or are some parks in particular busier than others?
0: There are definitely some parks that are busier than others. Up until a few years ago, Blomidon Provincial Park, just outside or in Lark Harbor, was experiencing a lower occupancy. But the past couple of years, it's been running at a very high occupancy and on times over 100% on the weekends because we have to use the overflow. But there are most of our non-resident parks, such as like Loxton Path, Dildo Run, Blomidon, JT Cheeseman, those parks are definitely experiencing an increase in visitation.
1: And you've made some changes in response to increased demand, haven't you?
0: We have. So this year, our clients will notice that we opened Sir Richard Squires Memorial a week earlier than previously. So it's opening for May 24th weekend. We're also opening Sandbanks Provincial Park a week earlier for May 24th weekend, which means that instead of seven parks opening for the holiday, we'll have nine parks opening for a holiday. And we're going to keep Blomidon Provincial Park open a week later in the fall to keep the non-resident client satisfied as well.
1: Is there still time to book with Provincial Parks?
0: There's always time to book with us. It's a changing dynamic. People are canceling and changing reservations all the time. So we always tell people if they want to guarantee a campsite with us in any of our provincial parks, they should go ahead and make a reservation. That way they have the campsite that they want for the dates that they want, and everything is guaranteed and paid up front. There's availability across all the parks right now, but it is starting to fill up with a 19% increase in reservations over 2025. For the same period, things are going really fast.
1: And to be clear, you were busy in 2025.
0: We were extremely busy in 2025. We had the highest number of nights sold at over 70,000 nights.
1: What kind of pressure does this put on park infrastructure, you know, washroom facilities and that type of thing, when you get this kind of influx of campers and this much interest, even now early in the season, maybe an indication of what it's going to be like?
0: I liken it to any municipality where it has infrastructure. Anytime that you increase the pressures on the infrastructure sometimes gets a bit bothersome, I'll say. And so we're constantly having to monitor our systems to make sure that we can accommodate the traveler and the client without any negative impact on their stays.
1: What will Parks NL be doing to keep up with the demand?
0: So, we've actually had to do some infrastructure projects early in the spring to try to get ready for opening. So we've had to do some septic work, some road work. There's a lot of things that have to happen before we actually open the parks. It's as if we just shut down a municipality in October, turned everything off, and then we have to get it all turned back on again, which sometimes isn't as easy as it sounds, because we've just gone through a spring runoff. There's road work that needs to be done right away. We have trees that have blown down with storms over the winter months that need to be cleared up. We have to get the water back on. We have to get the septic running. In some cases, we have to get the power back on because we have three parks that are totally solar driven. Our power is totally provided by solar infrastructure. And our telecommunications are not in all locations connected to provincial infrastructure. We are on our own in a remote location.
1: You talked earlier about Wi-Fi and how you've improved that, at least at some of your parks. I'm wondering, are you looking at improving services such as having more sites with electricity and water on site?
0: That's always a consideration for us. We are looking at options to actually expand those services, both of which have challenges with the landscape and the infrastructure that we currently have. Can our wells handle expanding the water service? How much will it cost us to expand the electrical service? So we're always looking at ways that we might be able to improve the service delivery. And we're also looking at ways that we might be able to increase some of the campgrounds to accommodate more traffic.
1: Why should people camp at provincial parks?
0: I'm totally

0: biased. I think that we have a wonderful product to provide to everybody in the province, not only for our camping experience, but just an outdoor recreational experience and for their mental well-being as well. Get out and enjoy the broad landscapes that are provincial parks. They're some of the greatest gems we have in the province.
1: I won't ask you to pick a favorite because that wouldn't be fair, would it?
0: No, that's not fair.
1: Jeff, thanks so much for your time today. I appreciate it.
0: Thank you so much, Bernice.
2: That's Jeff Bailey. He's the Parks Director with Parks NL, and he was speaking there with the CBC's Bernice Hillier. Time now is 19 minutes after 7 o'clock.
3: They never told us what Gallipoli looks like.
4: Rocky hills, rocky beaches, like home, with less rain and more Turks.
2: And that's the trailer for The Caribou Trail, a new video game that came out this week. It's a single-player narrative that puts you right in the trenches of World War I as a Newfoundland soldier. Kevin Chansey is the marketing director at Man of Void Entertainment and Unreliable Narrators, the creators of the game, and he joins us now in our studio. Kevin, good morning.
5: Good morning.
2: Or should I say welcome home?
5: Yeah, welcome home. That's right.
2: You're originally from Newfoundland, right?
5: That's right. My dad's family. Well, my dad is from Belle Island, Newfoundland, and his whole family is still here. So yes, a piece of me is definitely from here.
2: But now living in Montreal.
5: Now living in Montreal, correct.
2: All right. Can you explain for us a little further, what is the premise of this game?
5: Yeah, the Caribou Trail is, as you said, it's a first-person narrative experience. It's set in World War I, specifically the Gallipoli campaign, and it follows the Royal Newfoundland Regiment while they were there and the hardships they had to go through.
2: And why did Unreliable Narrators decide to develop this game?
5: Unreliable Narrators has... The studio was sort of founded around a shared passion for narrative-driven games, games that explored, you know, different cultures, different history perspectives. And for us, you know, in our design, we always had storytelling first as a philosophy. So when you think about all those stories that exist that haven't necessarily been told yet or, you know, underrepresented perspectives, that notion for us was super, super interesting. So that's what we went with.
2: And why did you want to focus on Newfoundland and the Gallipoli campaign in particular?
5: Well, there's a few reasons. One is definitely the personal connection. So the idea that, you know, over the summers when we visited our families and talked to our grandmothers and just knowing about our history, really, we found out that we have relatives that were in both world wars. I think my brother Christopher had this concept in his head of just, you know, how crazy is it to have some of the nicest, most genuine, most generous, charming people in such a horrible situation. I think originally that's where it came from. And then we found out about the Royal Newfoundland Regiment, which were given that title, which at that time it was the only regiment to receive that title. And so the story sort of grew from there. And we you know, read memoirs of the soldiers that were there as well. And from there, the Unreliable Narrators team, we met, we discussed about what a potential story could look like. It's definitely inspired by those events. I wouldn't say it's a one-for-one sort of, you know, reenactment. But yeah, just it just felt like a story about people who should have never been there in the first place. And suddenly they had to grow up overnight and face the realities of war.
2: And you mentioned your brother there, Christopher Chansey. He's, of course, the CEO of Man of Void Entertainment. He was supposed to be here with us, but yes. Couldn't make it on the flights. And I understand that this is a game about war, but it's not a war game per se, right? How does that work?
5: Yeah, there's no, like, I wouldn't say it's violent, you know, and I think there's definitely, that was intentional. For us, we wanted to focus on the emotional and human reality of war and the cost rather than the spectacle of it all. I mean, in the world where, you know, there's Call of Duty and Battlefield and those are great games, but they you know, it's really about the multiplayer experience, the kills and the high scores. For us, you know, going back to the philosophy of Unreliable Narrators, what was more important was really the emotional storytelling, the

0: the grounded and sort of human perspective of those that had to live through it.
1: So it's less about this trying to kill a bunch of soldiers, say, and it's more about the life of living in the trenches. Is that right?
0: Yeah, the ordinary people, the everyday people that are sent into this sort of setting and are trying to hold on to their humanity during impossible circumstances.
1: Now, we played a little bit of one of the trailers of the game off the top, as you heard, and honestly, it feels a little bit like a movie. Was that intentional in the creation of this game?
0: That was, yeah. I think, again, you know, going back to the fact that war games right now, the way they're best served are in the multiplayer genres, and it's all about, you know, the big explosions and going fast and riding cars and all that, but it's less served in actually telling the story of the people that were there. And so for us, yeah, that was important to sort of go down that route where we could take the time to go through the psychology of the soldiers that were there and what they had to deal with. And so, ultimately at its core, you know, it's just about people trying to remain human when everything around them is sort of falling apart.
1: And I understand that you also tried to include a lot of Newfoundland tidbits in there as well, right? Like a Newfoundland voice actor?
0: Yeah, that's right. We tried our best. You know, and maybe this is a call as well, because it was a bit difficult to find some professional Newfoundland voice actors. But ultimately, we did find a few. We had a few that were not from Newfoundland that had to learn the dialect, which was
1: really
0: very fun as well. Yeah, they had a coach and everything. I think they did a great job. We also have our key token sort of Newfoundland storyteller in the Caribou Trail. So Terry Ryan is voicing one of those characters. He did an amazing job as well. But we wanted to keep the roots, you know, close. We wanted to include as many people from Newfoundland in the project as we could.
1: And so the PC version of the Caribou Trail launched yesterday. How did it go? How's it going so far?
0: It's going great so far. We're at 100% positive reviews. They're still going up. We'll give it a few more days to see what people think about it. But generally, people are excited about it. People on Reddit are excited about it. So we're happy with the reception so far.
1: All right. Well, Kevin, we'll leave it there for this morning. Thank you so much for coming in and telling us all about the game.
0: Thanks for having me.
1: And congrats again on the release.
0: Thank you so much.
1: That's Kevin Chansey. He is the marketing director with Man of Void Entertainment and Unreliable Narrators, the companies behind the Caribou Trail. And the PC version of the game is now available on the Steam and Epic Games Store. And it's also going to be available for PS5 gamers later this summer.

0: ice.
1: Toronto's skyline turned an icy blue this morning to celebrate the release of Drake's new album, Iceman. The CN Tower was lit up to look like a block of ice as the rapper dropped the project, along with two surprise albums titled Habibti and Maid of Honor. On the new tracks, Drake reveals personal details, including about his feud with Kendrick Lamar. Drake has sold 170 million albums in his career, making him one of the most successful artists in history.
2: I see my only uncle looking like the shit that I ain't owning up to. And if he said the way he really felt, I'd probably see his side because I'm old enough to.
1: And that is the latest national and international news from World Report. I'm John Northcott. This is CBC News.
2: When he knows I'm in a load of trouble, I'm in a cut just loading rebuttals. And I got a bunch of hits on my hands. See the swollen knuckles.
3: And I'm Jen White, and you're listening to the St. John's Morning Show on CBC Radio 1. Good morning and happy Friday. It's May 15th. We're leading into the May long weekend. And thanks so much for tuning in here this morning. Coming up on this next half hour of the show, a lot of people across the province are going to be roughing it this long weekend. We're going to see how one campground in Mount Pearl is preparing for the summer ahead. That's next. And then more Canadians are finding themselves caught between work, rising costs, and caring for aging parents and loved ones. We're going to have that conversation with you coming up in about 10 minutes' time. Well, in St. John's right now, there is some light rain falling. We're currently sitting at 8 degrees. And for today in the metro region, it is going to be a cloudy and wet one. We're looking at 10 millimeters of rain with southeasterly winds gusting to 50 and the temperature holding steady near 7. For tonight, the periods of drizzle or showers will continue with some fog patches. We're expecting another 5 to 10 millimeters with southeasterly winds gusting to 40, getting down to a low of plus 4. And for tomorrow, your Saturday, the wet weather continues. We're going to see more showers here in the metro region with southwesterly winds gusting to 50 and getting up to a high of 12 degrees. Looking now at some other current temperatures from right across our listening area this morning. In Burgio, it's 7. In Bonavista, it's also 7 degrees. And in Cape Race, it's currently plus 3. And stay tuned. We've got lots of other great stories that we're working on for you this morning coming up your way on the show. Trinity Hall is turning 3. I'll speak with music producer Greg Wells to get all of the details on the anniversary celebrations and how Josh Groban and Ariana Grande are intrigued about the performance hall in Winterton. That's coming up after the news at 8 o'clock. And then fish, chips, and politics. I'll tell you how those three things are connected. That's coming up before 8:30. Time now is 7:42.

0: kinds of places, but well, it's a far cry from a gravel pit, but it's still a popular spot to pitch a tent or park your camper in the summer. Waterford River Valley Campground in Mount Pearl opened a few weeks ago, and they're gearing up for a busy summer season. Dan Walker is the owner, but he's out of the woods and in our studio with us now. Dan, good morning.
1: Good morning.
0: Thank you for being here.
1: Oh, you're very welcome. Thanks for having me.
0: So how's the long weekend shaping up at the campground?
1: Well, we're sort of unique where we're stuck right in the middle of the metropolitan area. And at this time of year, the tourism industry hasn't really picked up and tourists haven't started visiting yet. And Newfoundlanders generally want to get out in the woods to face the lovely wet weather and potential snow and, you know, pretend they're roughing it. So the May 24th weekend isn't particularly busy for us, but we are seeing some uptake. for this kind of weather, I think it would be worth noting that Domino's delivers to Waterford River Valley Campground as you're stuck in your tent or your camper. So,
0: really?
1: Yeah.
0: That's a good tidbit.
1: Yeah.
0: You're busy throughout the summer as well, though, right? I mean, it's you're leading into this long weekend. What are you expecting this summer?
1: We're expecting a very busy year. We have had a little bit of a journey to get to this point because we opened the campground in earnest in 2020, just in time to be shut down for COVID for a couple of years. And,
0: right.
1: And then, you know, the economic turmoil after that caused us some challenges.

0: Last year, we had a bit of a change of management, and we have taken a much more aggressive approach on customer service. And we found last year very, very busy. We were booked solid most of the summer. So we're looking forward to repeating that this year and seeing some growth from it.
1: What do you do to get prepared for a summer of camping?
0: Well, because of the harsh winter we've had, the last few weeks has been just trying to get the campground looking like a campground again. You know, snow plowing and windstorms and snowstorms. We had lots of winter-type damage, so we've been working on cleaning that up, and we're going to start a tree planting program again this year. We've been trying to rehabilitate the site in some parts, because it was part of it was originally an industrial site, and we're trying to rehabilitate nature in on Topsail Road.
1: Whereabouts on Topsail Road are you located? I'm just trying to you mentioned it's an industrial site, just trying to get a picture of where it might be.
0: So it is in between Commonwealth Avenue and Trans-Canada Highway. And that's not an unheard of question, because everybody thinks, how is there a campground there? But if you come down Topsail Road, about halfway, after you pass Fun and Fast and before you get to Honda One, you turn right and you go down into the Waterford River Valley, after which the campground is named, and you find paradise. It is not the other paradise. We're this side of paradise. But it is a very quiet and park-like atmosphere. It's just a beautiful piece of property with 1,300 feet of the Waterford River Valley, or Waterford River, on it. And we back right on the trailway, so you can cycle and hike and live a real campground experience right there in the middle of the metropolitan area.
1: Does sound like a little slice of heaven that you've got there. You mentioned that this weekend is primarily Newfoundlanders who are filling up the site, but with it being busy during the summer months, do you get a lot of visitors, like a lot of tourists?
0: A big part of our summer business is tourism. We have an almost fully, except for me, bilingual team, and we get an amazing number of tourists from Quebec. But we get people from right across Canada. Last year, we had a visitor from BC on a motorcycle, and he just had a great time. He was with us for a couple of weeks. We get a number of American tourists. This year, we're looking at kind of benefiting from Canada's elbows up attitude, because we're expecting a lot more staycations in Canada, see a lot more visitors from Atlantic Canada and the rest of Canada, and hopefully we'll see some American tourists too who recognize Canada's not the enemy.
1: Now, Dan, I was never an avid camper, but were you an avid camper growing up?
0: When I was very young, my family used to camp, but I sort of diverged into sailing. So it's much the same. It's kind of like camping on the water, and I spend a lot of time doing that. But when back in 2017, I was walking through Pippi Park with two beagles and looking at how busy it was, I recognized that a piece of family property that we'd had since the 60s, it was smack dab in the middle of an industrial park, might just work for a campground. And that's where the inspiration came from.
1: Oh, wow. That's a great story. So for any aspiring campers that haven't been out in the woods very often, what advice would you have for them on how to get started?
0: Don't start on the May 24th weekend in Newfoundland. I remember a student of mine one time went camping and with all kinds of bravado went off with a tent and had 10 inches of snow fall on him. So, you know, this is a tough environment in May. So my kind of camping is in an RV. I've given up on tents a long time ago.
1: Oh, my goodness. So anyone heading out this weekend in a tent should probably bring some extra blankets at the very least.
0: At the very least, yeah. Yeah, and maybe an RV instead of blankets, but yeah.
1: That's a good tip. All right, Dan.

0: And that was some of Buddy Wass's name and the other fellers playing the pits. You're listening to the St. John's Morning Show on CBC Radio 1. Time now is 10 minutes before 8 o'clock. Many Canadians are quietly taking on a second unpaid job, caring for aging or sick loved ones. And now, as the cost of living continues to rise, pressure is mounting on those households. That's according to a new report done by the Canadian Centre for Caregiving Excellence. And to talk about what supports are available and whether workplaces are offering enough flexibility, James Gennaro joins us now. He's the Director of Policy and Government Relations at the Canadian Centre for Caregiving Excellence, and he's on the phone from Toronto. James, good morning.
1: Good morning. Thanks for the opportunity.
0: Thank you for being here. So when we talk about caregiving, who are we talking about and what kinds of responsibilities do they have day to day?
1: So we're talking about all of us, really. One quarter of Canadians is a caregiver today. Half of us will be a caregiver at some point in our lives, and already half of Canadian women are caregivers already today in 2026. I'm a caregiver myself as well, mostly for my grandmother. And they're caring for aging grandparents, parents, spouses, cousins, neighbors, friends, children, you name it. The caregivers are caring for a litany of different people, and they're doing lots of different things. Everywhere from relatively light touch things like managing a bank account or home maintenance, filing taxes, that sort of thing, all the way up to 24/7 intense care, like administering medication, changing, feeding, bathing, that sort of thing. So it varies a lot, both in duration, intensity, and need.
0: And James, you mentioned you're a caregiver yourself. Can you paint a picture for us? What does a typical situation look like if you're trying to balance work and personal life while also caring for a parent or a loved one?
1: Well, this was actually an interesting finding that we found in Newfoundland and Labrador from our report, that Newfoundland and Labrador has the highest average hours of care per day at 8.1 hours of care per day from caregivers in the province. So that means that for many caregivers who are working full-time or part-time, which is the vast majority of caregivers, they come home and they're providing another 8 hours of care on top of that. That's more than another full-time job on top of their actual job. And for many caregivers, this is the source or one of the sources of their anxiety and depression and pressure that they're feeling as it pertains to their care responsibilities. Being able to balance work and care at the same time, in addition to, of course, dealing with the really big financial components that come along with being a caregiver.
0: Right. And let's talk a little bit more about that, because working a full-time job and then providing another more than 8 hours of care to someone can be a lot. What kind of mental and emotional strain are caregivers carrying right now?
1: So if you imagine, it's sort of an omnipresent thing that's always in your head. So whether you're at work or going to the movies with your wife or going to the

0: to the pub with some friends, or grocery shopping even, or walking your dog. If you're living this every day, this is always at the front of your mind, no matter what else you're doing. You can often tell the caregiver in the group because they're the one whose phone is always on loud, and they never put their phone away. It's always within reach and they're checking it constantly, always waiting for the moment when they might be called into action to provide whatever's needed for the person that they love. So for caregivers, even if you're doing relatively light touch things, it is a constant presence in your mind that's virtually impossible to kind of push aside to focus on something else.
1: So you're dealing with the mental heaviness of all of this too, but how much harder has the cost of living crisis made it for caregivers here in Canada?
0: So this is one of the major findings in our report. So we found that over half of caregivers in Newfoundland and Labrador, slightly more than in the rest of the country, have experienced financial strain as a result of their caregiving responsibilities. This, unfortunately, is not surprising. We're living through a cost of living crisis, of course. We see this every day. Every time you try to fill up your car at the gas pump, you see it there, God knows, but also at the grocery store and virtually everything else we're spending money on a regular basis. And the reality for caregivers is they're spending on all of that, so all the regular things that everybody spends money on, but they're also spending money on unique things unique to their particular situation, like saying continence supplies or nutritional aids or home and vehicle modifications and so on and so forth, all of which are very expensive and all of which are cost of which are going up even faster than the baseline cost of living increases. So caregivers are feeling this pinch, both in their regular expenses and their caregiving expenses. And I'll add one more. Many are working less as a result of their caregiving responsibilities because of the number of hours that they have to care, which means that they're earning less at the same time. So on the financial side, many caregivers tell us it's north of $1,000 a month. That's $12,000 a year that they're out of pocket. And they're really, really, really feeling the pinch out there.
1: So out of pocket, $12,000 for providing this care. James, what supports are available for family caregivers?
0: So precious little, unfortunately. There's a federal non-refundable tax credit called the Canada Caregiver Credit, which fewer than 9% of caregivers access because, if I'm honest with you, it doesn't work very well. It's non-refundable, so it doesn't actually help put some cash in your pocket. We've been working with the federal government to convert that credit from non-refundable to refundable, which would have the opposite effect. It would put some cash directly in your pocket as a caregiver through the tax code. In Newfoundland and Labrador, you have a relatively recent caregiving benefit that's come on stream. It's not a lot of money. It's about $300 a month, if I remember correctly. And it's relatively easy to access, but very few caregivers are accessing it because they're worried about what it does to their eligibility for other financial supports and other in-kind supports that they might have access to by virtue of being a senior, for example. So not a lot of support exists out there, unfortunately, but we're working hard to try to change that.
1: And James, what about in the workplace? The report talks about making workplaces more flexible for caregivers. What would that actually look like in practice?
0: So the big thing that you need to give these caregivers is, as you say, flexibility. So that could look like starting work a bit later and working a bit later into the day or into the evening, or starting earlier and working and ending work earlier to create some more time at the end of the day. The option to work from home. And when I say from home, I really mean remote work so that a caregiver has the option to do their job from the hospital bed with their loved one, or from the long-term care home or the retirement home or the group home, or wherever their loved one might be. So it's this flexibility to allow caregivers to bend their work day to be able to meet their care responsibilities at the same time. That's the big thing, giving them that option. Caregivers are very, very productive. They're really hard, industrious workers, and they don't want to stop working. They often have to because of either the intensity of their care or the lack of flexibility in the workplace. But more and more workplaces are coming around to this idea that you need to provide that kind of support to their employees to keep them going in their jobs.
1: James, we've got about a minute left here, but if there's one thing you want employers or anyone struggling with caregiving to better understand, what would it be?
0: So I would reach out to caregivers themselves, and I would just tell them you're not alone. For many caregivers, we're programmed to try to do this as a solo act. You are not alone. Reach out, have conversations with your friends, your family, your employers, your neighbors.

0: neighbors and so on. They're there to help you. This is touching everybody in society. So please, you are not alone. Reach out for help if and when you need it, and take care of yourself.
1: James, thank you so much for speaking with us this morning.
0: Thank you. Take care.
1: That's James Gennaro. He is the Director of Policy and Government Relations at the Canadian Centre for Caregiving Excellence. And we reached him this morning in Toronto.

0: Hello, good morning, and happy start to the May 2 for long weekend. It is Friday, May 15th, and in the metro region right now, there's some light rain falling. It's 7 degrees. I'm Jen White. Thanks so much for hanging out with us here this morning. Coming up on this next half hour of the show, we're talking anniversary celebrations, bringing LA to the stage in Winterden. Greg Wells will perform this weekend as part of the anniversary celebrations for the Trinity Hall. You're going to hear my conversation with the Grammy Award-winning music producer next. And then the political science department at MUN is marking a big milestone. We're going to find out more coming up in about 15 minutes' time. Turning first to your weather, though, boy, that sunshine yesterday was beautiful, wasn't it? Keep that front of mind because we do have a wet few days ahead of us for this May long weekend right across our listening area. And to get all of the details on that, I spoke with Environment Canada meteorologist Robert Grove in Gander.
1: The main story is the rain today. So if it hasn't started yet, it should be starting fairly shortly. And that should continue throughout most of the day. As we head into this afternoon, it might taper off to some periods of drizzle or just like a few showers here or there. But then overnight tonight, a second impulse of rain will move into the listening area overnight tonight and bring a second shot of rain. For the Avalon, doesn't look like it should be too much rain with the second impulse. The most of it will be today and tonight. But for the Burren and Kanagera regions, they should see more rain likely tonight and into tomorrow. Today, also, there'll be some pretty strong easterly or southeasterly winds gusting somewhere between 60 and 70 kilometers an hour as we head into this morning and this afternoon. That should taper off into this evening and overnight, and then tomorrow won't be as windy. Overall, temperatures somewhere in the mid to high single digits, so definitely a far cry from what we saw yesterday with, as you said, a beautiful day yesterday, but I guess the rain isn't something to complain about too much, although I know a lot of rivers and ponds and lakes are fairly high right now, so definitely something to keep watching with the added rainfall on top of that for sure. So thankfully, Sunday, there is a brief ridge of high pressure that looks like it moves in just in time to clear things out for the day on Sunday. So it should be a fairly nice day right across the island on Sunday, as well as fairly warm, too, looking at temperatures above seasonal for this time of year on Sunday. So that'll be one redeeming factor. However, an area of low pressure right now looks like it should be moving through Sunday night. And on the backside of that, we get into a pretty stiff northwesterly flow. So those temperatures will drop again from Monday. It looks like a sort of a mainly cloudy day with maybe some, drizzle and some showers here or there on Monday and much cooler. So probably similar to what today and tomorrow will look like. So Sunday will be the day to get out and enjoy it.
0: All right, that's a good takeaway there. We're going to hold out for Sunday. And that was Environment Canada meteorologist Robert Grove, and we reached him in Gander. Time now is 8 minutes after 8 o'clock. The doors to Trinity Hall officially opened 3 years ago in Winterden. And this weekend, to mark the milestone, there are performances planned from local talent and from the man behind the music house.

0: house. Greg Wells is a Grammy Award-winning music producer, and he's also the owner and proprietor of Trinity Hall. I reached him in Winterton yesterday, and I started by asking Greg, what does it mean to him personally to celebrate the venue this weekend?
1: My favorite thing out of all of this is the people that I've met. And this has really only been going since the summer of 2022. We opened in May of 23. But I feel like I've known these

0: working with, I just finished Josh Groban's new album, and Josh now is like highly aware of Winterton and Newfoundland and Trinity Hall specifically, and wants to come here. And has, I mean, you know, it's not every artist I work with reacts the same way. I can see sometimes the eyes start to glaze over, and you know, a lot of artists don't like talking about things that aren't directly related to them. Mm-hmm. But Josh, I mean, he says he's coming here. He wants to sing in Trinity Hall. He's in the middle of a world tour right now. But when that wraps up, he quite seriously, he's donated to the hall about 4 or 5 months ago. He gave a nice donation to what we're doing here. And it just sort of reveals itself as it goes is actually the best answer that I can give. I feel so lucky to be a part of it. And I still feel as yanked towards it as I've ever felt.
1: That's so incredible. That's such a big name, like Josh Groban knows about Winterton. What are you hearing from folks, though, on the local level in the community? What does it mean to residents there to have this performance space in a small town like Winterton?
0: The support from the local people here has been overwhelming. I thought, I'm a bit paranoid, and I thought, you know, even though I have strong family roots here, specifically in Winterton and also across the water on Random Island, I thought I might be viewed as, you know, who does this guy think he is that can roll in and like buy a church and, you know,
1: an outsider.
0: And especially like, because I've been living in America for a long time, and I, you know, just that whole stigma. And it's been the opposite. It's been really very supportive, very open arms. There's a warmth. I mean, you know, Newfoundland and Newfoundlanders are famous for this, and it's earned. This reputation is earned because it's true, and it's proven every minute that there's just this like humor and warmth and a humility across this entire island, and it's so refreshing. My wife grew up in Stockholm. She's a city kid, and she is mixed race. And the first time she came here, on her second night here, we were coming back from dinner at a friend's house here in Winterton, and she turned to me and she said, "What the hell are we doing in Los Angeles?"
1: Really?
0: Honestly, she said, I said, "What? Say that again." And she repeated it. And I mean, that's for me, you know, that says a lot about our experience here.
1: How much time do you actually get to spend at Trinity Hall and in the community?
0: Well, not enough, but I do come here every second that I can, to my kids' chagrin. But whenever there's a break in my work, I'm on the Air Canada website booking a ticket. I think the last time I was here was in the fall. And I'm here for most of this month. And we're planning on coming here for, the whole family's going to come here for Christmas. And I will probably be here again before that. I feel very lucky to be here whenever I am here. And, you know, there's a reason we built a house. We're not joking around, but I also have a bunch of kids. I have 10,000 children, and most of them are still in school, and some of them are quite young. So, you know, I'm stuck in Los Angeles full time for a while yet.
1: And over in Los Angeles, you are working with some pretty big names in pop music. You've worked with Taylor Swift, Ariana Grande, and Cynthia Erivo, Adele, Dua Lipa, Katy Perry. What's it like working with younger talent here, folks who are on the other end of the spectrum, who are maybe just getting their musical careers off the ground?
0: It's really, it's not that different. It's all kind of the same mechanism. It's really just, storytelling, you know? I completely understand your question, and certainly, you know, I'm 57 now. I've been doing this for a very long time. It's all I've ever done. My big takeaway is that it's really is just down to someone telling a story. And it's kind of a question of like, how badly do you want to tell your story? That's really it.
1: All right, I want to switch gears a little bit. I want to hear about the celebrations that are happening this weekend. How are you going to mark Trinity Hall's anniversary?
0: We have got a whole bunch of fantastic talent that has graciously signed up to come play this concert. I'm going to do some stuff. My son has actually, one of my 10,000 children, has traveled from Los Angeles. Hayden Wells is going to perform a song.
1: Oh, wow.
0: Rachel Cousins is is performing. There's all just a quite a, I don't have a list of people in front of me, so I don't want to start naming.

0: names because I know I'm going to forget somebody, and I'd rather not say anybody. I've already said Rachel than Hayden, but there's a lot of people coming. And then the following day, I'm going to perhaps foolishly, but I've always wanted to do the following thing. You know, the famous jazz pianist, Keith Jarrett, and he built a career on walking on stage and just improvising. He would record them sometimes and they became big records in the jazz world. And I've always wanted to do that. It's been suggested to me many times that I do that, and I've never done it. I'm going to do it on Sunday at Trinity Hall. I don't know what I'm going to do, but there's a grand piano there. There's a pipe organ there. I've got an electric guitar. There's a drum set there. And it, you know, this may not be for everybody. It's definitely not going to be like, and now sing along to this. It's going to be the opposite of that. But I'm curious to see what happens. And anyway, that's going to be on Sunday. And that's also a just, it's sort of a donation. Like you can pay from $0.01 to $1 million. And I've jokingly said, if anybody donates $1 million, I will rename Trinity Hall after that person.
1: So one lucky donor.
0: One very deep-pocketed lucky donor, yes.
1: Greg, it sounds like you've got some great celebrations lined up, but what about the future of Trinity Hall? What do you see for it going forward?
0: You know, these churches, the older Anglican churches, they're all based on kind of a Gothic architecture design. I don't know if the original designers of that knew that for acoustics, they nailed it. They knocked it out of the park. These are acoustic miracles of buildings. And this one is also. So selfishly, I would love to, you know, hear a string quartet. I could hear a brass ensemble in there. The pipe organ that is in there now that used to be in the Masonic Hall in St. John's sounds ridiculous. It sounds amazing. I'm going to definitely unleash that on Sunday.
1: You mentioned off the top, too, that Josh Groban wants to play there. Are there any artists that you would like to see play at the Trinity Hall?
0: Well, he's definitely at the top of the list. The thought of anyone's voice in that building is a really great thought for me. You know, I remember working on Wicked and showing Ariana Grande photos of Trinity Hall when I just bought the building, and her reaction was like, she wanted to know all about it. She said, I want to go there. You know, now I don't know if she's actually going to show up, but you know, Michael Bublé has expressed tons of interest in coming here as well. I mean, I don't know. I don't want to say too much. There's been lots of people that have put their hands up saying they want to come here and do stuff. As you and I both know, you know, people saying that and the people doing that is a different thing. Mm-hmm. The only thing that's ever worked for me, and it took me a long time to figure this out, is to just make something that is so kind of appealing and sort of undeniable that people kind of want, you know, they want a piece of that cake. Like they want to know more about it. It creates a magnetism towards it rather than like asking for favors and saying, could you please, like, forget that, go the other way. Just like focus on a thing, bake the cake you want to bake and just make it taste exactly the way you want it to taste. And I feel like if you really focus on being the best cake maker you can be, I don't know why I'm chasing this cake metaphor, people will eventually, you know, word of mouth will spread. And word of mouth is so powerful. It you can't buy it. No ad campaign can compete with it. And I feel like we're slowly doing that here.
1: And that's Greg Wells. He's the Grammy Award-winning music producer behind Trinity Hall. And I reached him in Winterden yesterday. And as he mentioned there, the Trinity Hall's anniversary show is taking place tomorrow. It starts at 7:30 p.m. And it's going to feature performances from Rachel Cousins, Julia Dawson, the Trinity Hall Choir, Selena Boland, and Darcy Kelly. And as Greg mentioned, he himself will bring an intimate and improvised musical experience to the stage there on Sunday. That starts at 2:30 p.m. And tickets for both events are available on Eventbrite. 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Time now is 19 minutes after 8 o'clock. And speaking of celebrating anniversaries, Munn's Political Science Department has developed premiers, MPs, judges, and more over the past 60 years. Now some of those alumni are getting together to celebrate the department's anniversary. An event called Fish, Chips, and Politics is planned for next week. And for more, two people who've studied poli-sci in the department are joining us. Grace Fitzpatrick is the outgoing president of Munn's Politics and

0: Law Society. She's here with us in our studio. And St. John's Mayor Danny Breen graduated in 2016, and he's on the phone with us. Good morning to you both.
1: Good morning.
2: Good morning, Jen.
0: Grace, I want to start with you. You're graduating later this month. What has your education at MUN meant for you?
1: So my education at MUN in the political science department, I think it's a really interesting program because we've got a lot of really huge people in their fields. It's brought me a lot of academic opportunities, a lot of professional opportunities, opportunities like this, and opportunities to lead within my student community. It's taught me a lot about various fields within political science, and it's really helped me kind of find my niche and figure out how I want to move forward in political science.
0: And you're also wrapping up your tenure as the president of the Politics and Law Society. Yeah. What impact has that role had on you?
1: Well, I started my degree as a very anxious person. I started during the pandemic, so I didn't really have a lot of experience in such a big academic space. But getting involved in the society has really changed the way that I see these types of communities and the way I present myself in them. I'm willing to take a lot more risks. I'm able to meet people and to kind of, I'm able to, I guess, be more social and be more comfortable taking up space in some of these academic spaces, but then also meet a lot of my peers, get different perspectives, and encourage other people around me to really take academic risks and, find some opportunities that might speak to their particular interests. It's just been all around really enriching.
0: So as I mentioned, you're finishing up later this month. What do you plan to do once you graduate?
1: Well, I started my degree wanting to do law, but the more I got into political science, the more I really found it to be kind of the main thing I wanted to focus on. So I've abandoned the law thing, but I'm starting my master's at Dalhousie in September in international development studies.
0: Interesting. So you've abandoned law and now you're heading into your master's.
1: Yeah.
0: What's one important thing, Grace, that you learned during your degree at MUN?
1: Well, I learned about how important perspective is. It's given me a really great perspective on political science. I think a lot of young people and anyone generally, you see the bad things, you hear the bad things on the news from people. It's just you're bombarded with all of this bad news all of the time. But being a political science student, you also learn kind of about the policy solutions to some of these things. I've done research in energy and climate policy with Dr. Angela Carter. And that can be really discouraging at times, hearing all of the bad news and being like, how are we gonna fix this? But learning about it, you also kind of get the hope and you have some more encouragement because you see all of these policies working and you know that these policies exist. And I guess the whole fight then is just to implement them and to get policymakers to hear you. So sometimes it can be really stressful, but it can also be really, really energizing.
0: Mayor Breen, I want to bring you into this conversation now. I understand you had a bit of an unusual path through your education. What happened?
2: Yeah, well, I began university in 1979 out of high school, and I continued on, but I never completed my degree. I went on and began working and began a family, and we continued on. So around 2014 or 13, I decided to finish my degree. More of an interest at that point. So I went back, and one of the great things now is the availability of being able to do that through online and having to attend some of the courses on campus, but you were able to get a good bit of it done online. So I completed my degree in 2016.
0: And what was it like for you then to finish your political science training while also holding elected office?
2: Well, it was really interesting. And Grace mentioned that perspective is important. So, some of the courses I was doing became really, really relevant at that point. But it's also the opportunity to refine some skills, and particularly when it comes to creative criticism and looking at different different ways.

0: looking at the policies and analysis part of it, and being able to get a different look at that sort of thing. And the discussions there were much different when you had that experience and you were sitting in the room with people from different areas. So it was quite an experience. I really enjoyed it. But it's also important. I think it's important for people to understand how government works, how the different levels of government work. And also today, some of the courses that I did over the years in international politics and political systems has become pretty relevant right now as we look at the situation in the world.
1: All right, so I want to talk more now about the event that's happening next week. Grace, it's called Fish, Chips, and Politics. What else can you tell us about it?
2: So the event is going to feature, it's kind of going to be maybe in three parts. So it's going to start off with just kind of a broad, you know, time to socialize, catch up, and have some conversations with your friends. And then in the center of it's going to be based around, you know, the fish and chips part, and then also a fireside chat. So that's going to involve Dr. Luke Ashworth. He's a beloved prof in the department, military and public historian Dean Oliver, and then other participants like Tonda McCharles, and then it's going to be moderated by Tim Powers. So it's called Navigating the Maelstrom, and it's really, it's going to be a really exciting, interesting chat with all of these different perspectives. Dr. Ashworth he studies international relations. So he's going to kind of have that perspective to bring to it. But yeah, all of these, there's faculty and there's alumni. It's just going to be a really great time for people to catch up and for alumni to meet the younger students as well. So it's going to be like, it's the alumni, but then it's also students and faculty and staff and really anyone from the political science world who is interested in coming.
1: Sounds like it's going to be really interesting and a lot of fun, too, for everyone to get together for that. And I understand you're also raising money for a new award. Is that right?
2: Yeah. So this is going to, the proceeds are going to go towards the Political Science Alumni Award, which will support a student majoring in political science or law and public policy, which is interdisciplinary, and who is studying Newfoundland politics or public policy.
1: And Mayor Breen, are you going to be able to get to that event next week?
0: Absolutely. And I think it's really important to encourage people, young people, to get involved in studying politics and civics issues. I don't believe we do enough of that in the school system. I think that people need that exposure. They need to know how policy is made. They need to know how government works. And one of the issues we have in this province is around participation in the political system. And municipalities are having a difficult time attracting people to serve in office. So I believe that by encouraging people to get involved and learning about the system and knowing that they can make a difference to the system is something that we need to encourage as well.
1: All right, we'll leave it there for this morning, Mayor Breen. And Grace, thank you so much for speaking with us.
2: Thank you for having
0: me. Thank you.
1: That was St. John's Mayor Danny Breen and Grace Fitzpatrick. They're one graduate and one soon-to-be graduate from MUN's Political Science Department. And as I mentioned, the department is marking 60 years with an event next week. Fish, Chips, and Politics is taking place next Friday at the Marine Institute.

0: 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We're going to be back with you after World Report.
1: Today on Q. Tracy Chapman went from being pretty unknown in the 80s to basically everyone in the world knowing her song Fast Car. 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

0: discovered. And that is the latest national and international news from World Report. I'm John Northcott. This is CBC News.
1: These days I see an older couple. I see my only uncle looking like the shit that I ain't owning up to.
2: Thanks, John. You're listening to the St. John's Morning Show on CBC Radio 1. Good morning. I'm Jen White. And thanks so much for being here with us on this Friday before the May long weekend. Coming up on this half hour of the morning show, can the U.S. help bring the conflict between Israel and Hezbollah to a close? We're going to explore that question as a ceasefire between the two sides is set to expire. And then, a Canadian movie has been making waves around the world.
3: Have you ever heard about a family like this?
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2: Blue Heron is the directorial debut of an emerging Canadian filmmaker, and film critic Rachel Ho is going to join us to talk about the film that's coming up in about 10 minutes' time. But first, let's take a look at your weather. In St. John's right now, there's some light rain, and it is currently 7 degrees. And we do have a wet day ahead of us. We're expecting 10 millimeters of rain here in the metro region, with southeasterly winds gusting to 50, the temperature holding steady near 7. As we head into the long weekend for tonight, periods of drizzle or showers and some fog patches. We're looking at another 5 to 10 millimeters of rain, with southeasterly winds gusting to 40, getting down to a low of plus 4. And for tomorrow, your Saturday, the wet weather is going to continue. We'll see more showers here in the metro region, with southwesterly winds gusting to 50, getting up to a high of 12 degrees. And taking a quick look at some other current temperatures from right across our listening area at this hour. In St. Albans, it is currently 6 degrees. 7 degrees right now at Terra Nova and in Argentia, and in Cape Race, it's currently 3 degrees. Time now is 8:41. Israeli and Lebanese officials are back in Washington for another round of peace negotiations as a tense ceasefire situation is set to expire on Sunday. But a key party in that conflict, the Iranian-backed militia group Hezbollah, still isn't participating in talks. For a closer look at this story, we've reached James Devine. He's an associate professor of politics and international relations at Mount Allison University, and he joins us now on the line from Sackville, New Brunswick. James, good morning.
5: Good morning. Thanks for having me on.
2: Thank you for being here. So, James, how has the ceasefire between the two countries gone so far?
5: It's been a very problematic process. The ceasefire initially was designed to reduce the amount of violence taking place in southern Lebanon and restrict Israeli military operations to defensive operations and defensive operations south of the Litani River. Israel has interpreted defensive operations very broadly and has been establishing a buffer zone between itself and Hezbollah, the group that it's fighting in Lebanon, largely depopulating large chunks of the area below the Litani River and above the Israeli border. The last estimates I've seen suggest about 10,000 houses have been destroyed or badly damaged. About 380 people have been killed. There's still over a million Lebanese displaced inside of Lebanon. And in the past few days, we've seen increasing violence and direct confrontations between Hezbollah and Israel in the area, in the buffer zone, which the Israelis have been trying to set up. So the situation is fairly bleak and is very unstable.
2: Bleak and unstable. It's a tough situation they're dealing with there. What is the Lebanese government looking to get out of these negotiations? And how much leverage does it really have here?
5: Well, I think the Lebanese government right now, in general, would like to be able to get the Israelis out of southern Lebanon and get some stability in the area and start bringing people back into the, allowing people to return to their homes. And would also like to be able to get control over Hezbollah itself, because Hezbollah is a militia which the Lebanese government really doesn't control. It's not the official Lebanese army. Realistically, I think, however, that the Lebanese government would settle for an extension of the ceasefire, having it last for a few more weeks or perhaps a month. Even though it's a flawed process, it's better than the alternative.
2: And James, what are Israel's goals at this point?
5: In general, Israel would like to see Hezbollah disarmed and has been pushing the Lebanese government to do so, and that's been their main

0: goal in negotiations is to get the Lebanese government to take action against Hezbollah. They would like to be able to have the Lebanese army, the proper national Lebanese army, move into southern Lebanon and provide stability along the border and put an end to Hezbollah attacks into northern Israel. But I think realistically, the Israelis are looking at the situation and realize the Lebanese government isn't going to be able to do that. So instead, they want to keep, I think they want to keep the ceasefire going because it allows them a lot of freedom to operate and it keeps the Americans happy. But ultimately, I think what they want to do is set up this buffer zone between the two. And that is their plan for providing stability over the longer term.
1: Speaking of the Americans, Washington is serving as mediator. How does that work when the U.S. is in its own stalemate with Iran?
0: Well, the U.S. has looked at these talks as something of a diplomatic victory because Lebanon and Israel have been in war since 1948. So the idea that you actually have direct negotiations between the Lebanese government and the Israeli government is something of a diplomatic breakthrough. They've also looked at this, and probably more importantly, as a way of keeping the window open for negotiations with Iran, because the Iranians have made one of their main demands in their negotiations with the U.S., that Israel stop attacking Hezbollah in Lebanon. So the U.S., in fact, was the one that went to the Israelis and said, you have to stop fighting at this point in time, even though the Israelis didn't like it. So they've been the ones who've been the primary drivers of this negotiation process. Whether it's going to work or not, as I said, there's a lot of really serious obstacles in the situation, but they've been the ones who've been pushing it. Now, if their attitude changes, that situation can also be changed as well, because for the U.S., this is part of the negotiating process with Iran. If they decide the negotiating process with Iran is not working, they may decide that it'd be better off for Israel to start attacking again on a larger scale as a way of putting pressure on Iran.
1: So there's a lot of pieces at play here in this difficult situation.
0: Yes,
1: James,
0: that's right.
1: What are you expecting from this round of talks?
0: Well, I'm expecting that the ceasefire will be renewed, if not for a few weeks or perhaps a month. What I'm looking for, though, really is to see what the American position is going to be with Donald Trump coming back from China. There was some hope that the American trip to China, in addition to many other issues, would help them with the Iranians. It doesn't look like that's the case, so we'll have to see how the U.S. reacts to the situation. Because, as I said, if they change their position on negotiations, that will have a big impact. The other thing I'm looking at is what kind of conflict is taking place on the ground in southern Lebanon right now. And even today, there's been more clashes between Hezbollah and the Israeli Defense Forces. If those clashes continue and if they escalate, it may not really matter what is negotiated in Washington. The conflict on the ground may just take over.
1: All right, we'll have to watch and see what happens. James, thanks so much for speaking with us this morning.
0: It's my pleasure.
1: That's James Devine. He is an associate professor of politics and international relations at Mount Allison University, and we reached him in Sackville, New Brunswick.

0: And that was the Black Keys with the title track to their 13th studio album, No Rain, No Flowers, which is pretty pertinent for today with that wet weather we're having out there. You're listening to the St. John's Morning Show. Time now is 8:51. Blue Heron is the latest Canadian film to be released this year to receive widespread acclaim, not just here in Canada, but also in the U.S. and film festivals in Europe and Asia. And this is one of film critic Rachel Ho's favorite films of the year so far, and she joins us now to tell us all why. Good morning, Rachel.
1: Good morning, Jen.
0: So let's start off with what Blue Heron is all about. Can you give us a brief summary here?
1: The movie is written and directed by an emerging Canadian director. Her name is Sophie Rumvari, and it's a semi-autobiographical film about her family and her childhood growing up on Vancouver Island. Now, specifically, the movie looks at her older brother, named Jeremy, in this film, and his behavioral issues, I say quote-unquote behavioral issues, and it's all set or all told through the eyes of the youngest member of the family, which is 8-year-old Sasha, who's kind of a stand-in for Sophie in this film. So here's a clip from the trailer. Let's have a listen.
2: How are things with Jeremy?
3: It feels like somehow I'm cursed. He doesn't want to listen to anybody.
4: Stop it! Talk to me! Hey, talk to me!
1: Now, in real life, Sophie's brother unfortunately took his own life when he was quite young. And this movie shows the before and after of this tragedy. So how young Sasha saw her brother while he was struggling, and how, as an adult, she and her family were processing this grief.
0: So, Rachel, I understand that this movie takes us through the before and after in kind of a unique way. What can you tell us about that?
1: In the after part of this movie, we jump ahead 20 years and we see Sasha as a documentarian. So it's a bit of a meta thing as well. So she's making a documentary about her brother's life, about her brother's death, trying to figure out what happened. So she brings together a group of, and actually they were real life social workers, healthcare workers. They're going over Jeremy's old files, talking about how they would diagnose Jeremy today, changes in the approach to treatment, care for somebody who would, like, in Jeremy's position, since the late 90s. And these parts feel very, very documentary-like. And in fact, during one of the screenings of Blue Heron in Toronto, David Cronenberg, he did a Q&A with Sophie, and he had this to say about the film style.
5: This is a beautiful film, really beautifully made. It really flows. It flows like almost a documentary, but with beautiful aesthetic control. It's really quite a difficult tightrope to walk.
6: I feel motivated by using film as a way to express my very specific perspective on life, on death, and, you know, and art. That's why I was so excited about exploring the structure of Blue Heron, because it's something I think only film could do. The ability to travel through time just through an edit is something I think is unique to film.
1: So using the flow of documentary, as Cronenberg describes it, it is not necessarily a new thing for narrative films to do. There's this kind of emerging hybrid subgenre called autofiction that's become really popular, especially in indie films. But I think the way Sophie has applied that tone is very, very special. It adds this element that makes the exploration of her brother's death, her family's grief, her own grief as well, it makes it that much more tangible for audiences. So it allows us to connect with her and, you know, what she's going through in all stages of life that much better.
0: Mm. And in that clip there that we heard, Sophie talks about using the film to travel through time. What exactly does she mean by that?
1: People might not expect this film to live alongside a movie like Back to the Future, because it doesn't sound all that funny in comparison to Back to the Future. Mm-hmm. But there are a lot of, like, favorable comparisons there. So in the last third or so of the film, adult Sasha, we have her returning to her childhood home. And she literally comes face to face with her 8-year-old self, but more importantly with Jeremy. And she's able to exchange some words with him as an adult. And for me, these were the scenes that carried the most weight in the film, because in the early parts of the movie, we're watching all of this unfold through a young Sasha. So our understanding of what's going on is the young Sasha's understanding. It's an 8-year-old's understanding, which means to say it's not really understanding what is happening. Mm. We know Jeremy is troubled, but in the film, he doesn't appear that out of control, which I think actually challenges our perception of like, what does it mean to actually suffer from a mental illness? And then we go into the second half of the film, and we're not just trying to make sense of what's going on with Jeremy, but also how it has affected Sasha and her parents as well. So what better way to do that than to send your adult self back into childhood? Like, we always think about, what would you say to your young self? What would you say to your 8-year-old self about life? Mm. Now, I've never quite seen a filmmaker use time travel the way that Sophie has done in Blue Heron. I think it adds a degree of poignancy to the film that I have never seen it watching a film about this type of subject matter, and I certainly haven't seen something like this done in quite a while.
7: Interesting. So why do you think Canadians should pay attention to this movie and to the director, Sophie Rambari, in particular?
1: It's probably going to be one of the most pretentious things that I'll ever say on the radio. But I look at Sophie as an artist who uses film rather than a filmmaker. It is a very weird point of difference. I've just kind of made it up in my head. But what I mean by that is, Sophie reminds me of like a visual artist, like those incredible painters who can tell a whole story through this one solitary image. Sophie isn't just directing actors, you know, setting a set deck or whatever. She's actually painting everybody into this kind of like giant tableau, and it takes 90 minutes for us to really take everything in. Right now, we have a lot of amazing Canadian filmmakers, like young ones who are coming up, and it's really exciting right now to see what they're all doing. And they're all doing something very different. And this, for me, I mean, this is some of the great Canadian films that are being released this year. Blue Heron, for me, is leading that charge. Sophie stands out to me amongst all of those people and all of those films as well. And I really do hope we see a lot more films from her as the years go by.
7: Okay, so Rachel, I don't think I need to ask your rating on this film. Clearly you love it and you recommend it. Where can people see it?
1: Unfortunately, I did not see any listings in St. John's for this one, but it has been having a really strong theatrical rollout, which is very unusual for a Canadian film. So I would say, go to your local theater, tell them to program it, because they have been doing more and more as the weeks have gone by. Unfortunately, as well, no streaming plans in place at the moment, but I can

0: can say with certainty on June 30th, Blue Heron is going to be coming to digital. So you can at least at that point rent it and watch it and take it in. And I do think it's well worth it.
1: Okay, so we'll have to wait here until then. Rachel, thank you so much for this.
0: No problem at all, Jen. Take care.
1: That was our Screen Time columnist, Rachel Ho, and she's also a film critic and editor at Exclaim. And that brings us to the end of the St. John's Morning Show for another week. I want to say a big thank you to all of the guests who spoke with us this morning and all week long. And I want to give out a special shout out to the team, the Morning Show team that makes this all happen. Behind the glass keeping us company this morning is Andrew Wiseman, associate producer and technician, as well as associate producer Johnny Hodder. With our team, too, we've also got reporter Daryl Roberts, associate producer Sarah Antle, senior producer Sherry Wheeler, and the St. John's Morning Show is produced by Lucas Wall. I'm Jen White. I hope you have a safe and happy May 2-4 weekend, and I want to thank you so much for listening. And just a note, I'm going to be off on Monday and Tuesday. My CBC colleagues are going to be filling in, but I'll chat with you again on Wednesday. Take care.
2: This is CBC News for Newfoundland and Labrador. I'm Andrew Hawthorne. A Mount Pearl man has pleaded not guilty to charges of attempted murder, aggravated assault, robbery, and more. Colin Gerard English was arrested last July after a 72-year-old man was allegedly stabbed in a home on Michener Avenue in Mount Pearl. English made a brief appearance by phone at provincial court in St. John's yesterday. He's being held at the West Coast Correctional Center in Stephenville. Trial dates are set for December 14th and 18th. People who live near the water in Deer Lake are bracing for flooding this weekend. Mayor Dean Ball says he hasn't seen water levels as high as they are right now in 20 years. Starting at noon today, Deer Lake Power will be opening two of its spill gates, a precaution to maintain safe water levels at the Grand Lake Reservoir. But with that release, water levels along the Humber River and around Deer Lake are expected to rise even further than they already have, a situation that could be compounded with rain in the forecast and snow melt. Ball says water is already surrounding some properties, and people need to be prepared.
3: There are property owners that will be affected. Hopefully, with minor stuff. But it's hard to predict. The water levels and runoff. When you're talking about runoff, when you're talking about rain, rainfall is a different picture. When you're talking about snow runoff, snow melt, it changes the old dynamic of that formula. And there's no way to predict what's headed our way.
2: Ball says the town is meeting with emergency services personnel today. They're asking residents to stay away from the shore and riverbanks as the water will be moving quickly and catching debris as it moves along the river. He's asking parents particularly to be mindful of children and keep them well away of the water. The town of Victoria at last has a new council. A special election was called after Municipal and Community Affairs Minister Chris Tibbs had dismissed the former council just weeks after their election due to infighting. The turnout for this new election was around 59% of eligible voters. Four of the seven dismissed councillors ran for re-election, but only one, Kelly Locke, has returned. Joining her are retired teacher Sharon Penny, nurse manager of Carbonear General Hospital, Annalise Snook, among others. Perhaps the highest profile candidate, Paul Hanlon, who attracted attention due to his extensive criminal history, did not get elected. The federal government could intervene to help move a Churchill Falls deal ahead. Prime Minister Mark Carney spoke about that yesterday in response to a question about how Ottawa's new electricity strategy would affect Hydro-Québec. CBC's Juanita Mercer has the details.
4: Il y a des projets, par exemple, Churchill Falls.
5: That's Prime Minister Mark Carney speaking yesterday about Churchill Falls. He says there's a possibility Ottawa could, quote, find or offer a complement of solutions, unquote, between this province and Quebec. It's something Quebec Premier Christine Frechette alluded to a few weeks ago. And here in this province, energy critic Fred Hutton says the opposition is pleased.
6: It's great. We had talked to them about that before.
5: The opposition says now is the time to act to ensure this province becomes a major player in Ottawa's plan to double Canada's electricity grid.

0: Prime Minister Mark Carney is once again in Alberta. Later today, he and Premier Danielle Smith will unveil the next highly anticipated step in their memorandum of understanding, a new deal on industrial carbon pricing. It could bring an oil pipeline to the Pacific coast one step closer, and the agreement has big reverberations across our country. I'm joined by three people who will be watching all of this very closely. Martha Hall Finley is a former Chief Sustainability Officer at Suncor Energy, a former Liberal MP, and now she is the director of the University of Calgary School of Public Policy. Martha's in Calgary. Sonia Savage served as Alberta's energy minister under Premier Jason Kenney and Minister of Environment and Protected Areas under Premier Danielle Smith. She too is in Calgary. And Rachel Doran is the executive director of Clean Energy Canada. It's a think tank at Simon Fraser University. She's with me here in our Toronto studio. Good morning to all three of you.
1: Good morning.
2: Good morning.
3: Good morning.
0: Sonia, let me begin with you. This is one step in the path towards a potential pipeline. How big of a deal is this step that we'll see later today?
3: Well, I think it's a huge deal. I think it's an opening finally between Alberta and the federal government to find some unity, to find some alignment to be able to balance both energy and climate policies.

argument for staying in place. He's been saying to people, there's still a war in Ukraine on the edge of the continent of Europe. We do not know what's going to happen in the Gulf. We haven't even started to experience the economic turbulence of that conflict. So why on earth would you, the Labour Party, want to get rid of me, the person who's steering the ship at the moment? And also, the one area where Keir Starmer gets praise is for his handling of international affairs.

0: and fertility. And,
1: fertility.
0: frolic. Right? And then this one, which went across Africa and went, was about ritual,
2: yeah.
0: religion,
2: yeah.
0: and ultimately resistance.

0: in.
1: Really? Yeah.
0: Yeah, it's plants in. Well, I mean, amen, or I mean.
1: Cardi said to me one time, he said, Tom, it's not a water fountain.
0: Exactly.
1: It's a water fountain. Mm-hmm. Okay, we're going to hear about that. Do you wash your chicken before you cook, or is just cooking it enough?
0: Must wash.
1: What? Why do you?
0: Absolutely.
1: Why?
0: Fresh. Gotta keep it fresh.

These days, it's a lot easier for artists to write a song, record it at home, and put it out into the world. Whether that's on YouTube, maybe it's a streaming site like SoundCloud or Spotify, or social media like TikTok. But given that it's so easy, that means there's a lot more music coming out. So to get a song that breaks through all the noise, that's a huge achievement. Something the singer-songwriter Ibril found out with this track.

That's On My Way by Michelle Montano. Before that, you heard Tom Power's conversation with Michelle. I feel like it's the strongest connection. I'm Garvia Bailey, sitting in for Tom Power. You're listening to Q. These

0: characters to get around. It's the ride is part of the adventure.
1: I've done far more kilometers on motorcycles than ever on cars, and I don't recall anything you refer to as a vacation in the last 25, 30 years that didn't involve a motorcycle some way or other. We went to

0: very, very stable and won't and cannot emit back into the atmosphere.
1: And I think you brought an example of this. All right, take it out.
2: Oh, you mean the...
1: Yes. Yeah. Let's see.
2: So I brought two.
1: Okay.
2: There's different types of minerals we have, right? But here you have them.
1: This one, okay, there's two here. This smaller one, it's kind of a very light greenish green.

comedy, and I came up here juggling a mango and a hammer and being like, what has 1,000 eyes but can't see? You'd be like, this guy's for sure been canceled, right? This guy's on a list, right? Obviously. My grandma, she sadly passed away last year. And yeah, she was like my second mom, you know. And we had a great relationship.

0: a little harder, but it's also easy, right? Don't stop clapping. Who said stop clapping? Come on, I didn't say stop. Goes, oh yeah, yeah, yeah. Oh yeah. Y'all did that?
1: All right.
0: Yeah. Oh yeah.

Until You. Joining I on that song was Toronto-based singer-songwriter Jordan Hart. I'm Odario Williams. You're listening to CBC.

0: That's Young Kai recorded live at the Mod Club in Toronto. Please join me next Friday afternoon for lots more of that concert on CBC Music Live. 2 p.m., half hour later in Newfoundland. Stay tuned for more great programming here on CBC Radio 1. I'm Odario Williams. Have a wonderful week. Till next time.
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2: Oh, that's a good question.

0: Grandfather actually walked from Mokovic to Goose Bay, so I imagine it looked a lot like this on the way to Goose. I wish it could still be like that. I'd live like that if I could.
1: Sam now lives in Happy Valley Goose Bay in central Labrador, but he dreams of being back on the coast, back by the ocean.
0: Knowing that I'm Inuk and this is where my ancestors came from, it makes me feel more connected to my ancestors and my people.

0: go ahead.
1: And Kelly, what about you? What were you hearing?
0: People were really concerned to make sure that the work of the town needed to be done, such as the services for water and sewer, and also the maintenance of all.

This is CBC News in Newfoundland and Labrador. I'm Mike Moore. Prime Minister Mark Carney says the federal government could intervene to help move a Churchill Falls deal ahead. Carney made the comments yesterday in response to a question about how Ottawa's new electricity strategy

0: Thank you for sharing with me, and I really hope we have a safe summer and you get your cod for the table.
1: That was Federal Fisheries Minister Joanne Thompson. Well, what about fisheries officers? How will these changes to the food fishery affect how it's policed? To talk about this, we reached Melissa Abbott, DFO's Chief of Conservation and Protection for the Northeast and Southern areas of Newfoundland and Labrador. Overall, what does this mean for your

0: Murphy to the ice to fill in. Chance here. Oh, Montreal, they do it! They do it for Cece! We're all tied at two!
1: With just 2.1 seconds left, the Montreal Victoires sending the game into overtime, and then, thanks to a stray puck to a helmet, they took home the win. Last night was the first game of the PWHL Walter Cup Finals and the first to feature two Canadian teams, which makes things a bit tricky for France Bergeron because she is a season ticket holder for both the Montreal Victoire and the Ottawa Charge. We reached her in Laval.
2: France, that moment that we just heard there, what was it like?

And suddenly I see Kadyrova, who is a player from Ottawa. So I was all excited. It's like, Fanuza, I want to take a picture. You know, I'm like a kid. I'm 61 and I'm like a 17-year-old kid, you know, it's so funny. So, you know, I took a picture with her, and then, you know, I

0: Pony Owl with You Know the Way.
1: We're going to take a short break now. When we return, I'll ask Canada's environment minister if Ottawa's new climate and energy agreement with Alberta gives that province an unfair advantage.
0: And Tennessee's only Democratic majority black district has been carved up into three Republican-leaning districts. Now the Democratic congressman who served there for decades says he can't win, so he's dropping out of the race. But also some firefighters saved some ducklings. So that's nice. We'll hear that in a minute. Stay tuned. I'm Chris Howden.
1: And I'm Neil Kirksall.

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0: 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Coming up in an hour, it's Ideas with Nahla Ayed.
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6: From CBC News, The World This Hour, I'm Kaz Boivin. Alberta Premier Danielle Smith and Prime Minister Mark Carney signed an agreement today, one that could see an oil pipeline to the West Coast under construction by fall of 2027.
7: Today is a good day for Alberta, and it's a good day for Canada.
8: We've accomplished a lot in the last 6 months, and we've accomplished it together.
6: Alberta will submit a detailed proposal by July 1st this year. By October, Ottawa will say whether it is a project of national interest and therefore if it will be fast-tracked. Shovels could be in the ground as early as September next year. Meanwhile, Carney is pushing back on criticism coming from climate activists. The Sierra Club of Canada says the decision effectively guts Canada's plan to use carbon pricing to lower greenhouse gas emissions. Clean energy think tank Pembina Institute says it will ultimately cost jobs and accelerate climate change. The Prime Minister disagrees.
9: What we have today is an agreement between the Government of Canada and the Government of Alberta committing to net zero 2050. Committing with a series of investments and commitments and market frameworks that are going to move the province, going to move the country towards low emission and to net zero.
6: He points to the fact that Alberta has agreed to raise the effective price on carbon to $130 per ton by 2040, and the pipeline's approval is contingent on the province following through with a carbon capture project. Meanwhile, BC's premier is none too pleased about the planned pipeline running to his province's coast. David Eby says Ottawa should not be giving special treatment to a province threatening independence. Georgie Smythe has more.
10: Premier David Eby.

0: Congressman Steve Cohen is calling it a day. For nearly two decades, the Tennessee Democrat has represented the state's only majority black district. But today he announced that he's ending his bid for re-election because of the new congressional maps drawn up by Republicans to favor Republicans. As we talked about on the program last week, Tennessee Governor Bill Lee approved a new map that carves up that key district into three conservative-leaning ones. The move is fully backed by the Trump administration and was made possible by a recent Supreme Court decision that guts the protection of racial minorities in the Voting Rights Act. Congressman Cohen is part of the lawsuit that challenges the redistricting effort in court. Here's what he told reporters at the press conference where he announced his decision today.
1: African-American population is very much distressed by this ruling. And sometimes I'm amazed at that the support I've got is so strong and that a lot of people would have thought a Caucasian could ever win. So that's something special about Memphis, and we're not going to have that. And I feel bad for my constituents because a lot of them come up to me regularly and say, recently as today, African-American and Caucasian, don't quit. And I don't want to quit. I'm not a quitter. But these districts were drawn to beat me. They were drawn to defeat me. But Memphis is my home, and that's what I fight for, and I want to do it again. And if I get the chance, I'll do it. But otherwise, I'll be retiring from Congress and from, I guess, from public life.
2: There's been multiple states where Democrats haven't come out on the winning side of this redistricting issue, yours included, Virginia recently as well. How do you think Democrats going forward should respond here in the wake of if all these redistricting losses?
1: Well, they have to vote in record numbers. And if it was an unbelievable registration effort among Democrats, and that perspective includes African Americans in a major way, there's a chance this could backfire on the Republicans. I mean, Donald Trump is a gangster. This is a gangster move to call the Texas governor and say, find me five new congressmen. That's not the way congressional districts go. This is the people's house. It's power, but it's definitely race too. And the redistricting, two of the new districts have 29% black population. The third one is, I think, 31 or 32%. If you didn't consider race, and two of them were exactly 29%, that in itself, in their maps, militate against what they have alleged, that it has nothing to do with race, but with policy and with party.
3: What does this mean for the long term for the country?
1: This could affect the country a lot for a long time with the House, and there's more seats in the South they're going to try to get in Georgia, in Florida. They have an election in Alabama in August. They'll get a seat, I imagine, in Louisiana. If Republicans continue to hold the House, if Speaker Johnson continues to be a... he basically serves Donald Trump. He doesn't lead the House. We are not an equal branch of government and a check and balance on the administration. We're a branch of the administration.
0: Democratic Tennessee Congressman Steve Cohen speaking to reporters from his Washington office today.

They're named after the king of the jungle, so in a way, it's only fitting that lionfish have become kings of the reef in Atlantic, Caribbean, and Gulf waters. Like the noble land lion, they are beautiful and majestic. Unlike the noble land lion, they are ecological jerks. With their venomous spines,

0: perfectly legal.
1: What should officials in Canada be doing differently now?
0: Well, I think it's a great question. I mean, one thing I'm constantly thinking about is a very serious problem affecting primarily young people in Canada and all across the world who, you know, are looking at the state of affairs in the world right now and feeling very overwhelmed and confused about the direction to take.

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1: Feel that? That's the thrill of the Northern Super League. And it's back on CBC Gem, with six fierce clubs battling all season long for glory. From coast to coast, Canada's first professional women's soccer league is bringing the heat. 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
3: From CBC News, The World This Hour, I'm Kaz Boivin. Ottawa and Alberta have signed an agreement to build a new pipeline to carry Alberta oil to the West Coast. Construction could begin by fall 2027, building on the Prime Minister and Premier's Memorandum of Understanding from last year. As Marina von Stackelberg tells us, the deal had both leaders all smiles.
4: Today is a good day for Alberta, and it's a good day for Canada.
5: Alberta Premier Danielle Smith and Prime Minister Mark Carney sign a new agreement with a rapid timeline for a pipeline to the West Coast. Construction could begin in less than a year and a half. But first, Alberta must submit a detailed plan to Ottawa. By this fall, the federal government will decide if the pipeline should be fast-tracked.
4: We're much closer to attaining our joint ambition to make Canada into a global energy leader.
5: The agreement also sets Alberta's effective price on carbon emissions to $130 per ton by 2040. That's much lower than previously required. Carney has signaled that will be the price for other provinces too.
6: In essence, yes, is the short answer. Obviously, we consult with the provinces.
5: Environmental groups have condemned the deal, saying it guts Canada's climate policy. Marina von Stackelberg, CBC News, Ottawa.
3: Climate activists aren't the only ones crying foul. BC Premier David Eby accused Carney of focusing too heavily on Alberta amid its separatist movement. Eby says it's time for Ottawa to, quote, stop rewarding bad behavior and instead invest further in his province's critical minerals, natural resources, and port access. Eby says 35 job-creating projects in BC need more attention from and coordination with the federal government. Canada's Supreme Court has ruled that survivors of intimate partner violence can now sue for damages relating to a wider range of abuses. Those include manipulation, surveillance, economic abuse, and sexual coercion. Philip Lee Shannock has more on why this is being called a historic step for Canadian law.
7: During her 16 years of marriage, Kuldeep Ahluwalia's husband controlled every aspect of her life.
8: I was losing my dignity. I lost my career.
7: After her former husband

0: catalyst for the wave of independences that swept sub-Saharan Africa beginning in 1957 and which ran through the 1960s.
1: This mid-20th century is Africa's.
2: This was the height of Pan-Africanism, a global movement aiming to reconnect Africans with the diaspora in the name of both a unified Africa and Black power. Kwame Nkrumah was its leader and primary advocate. Howard French tells the story of Nkrumah's remarkable early life a bit later in his talk, recorded in February 2026 at the University of Toronto. But he begins with some lesser-known figures whose thinking laid the foundation for what the 20th century Pan-African movement would become.
0: This book is not really a straight-up biography of Kwame Nkrumah in a conventional sense. Nkrumah is a through line to a much bigger history told in this book, and Nkrumah never disappears, but there's always a lot of other stuff going on. One of them is, it is a global history of Pan-Africanism as an idea. When I began to read about Pan-Africanism, I began to discover, for me, a truly unknown depth of history of this ideal. And I was surprised to learn that Pan-Africanism, in the first mention that I was able to uncover of it, begins really in the 1700s. I'm talking about an articulation of something that is explicitly Pan-Africanist. And it emanates from an abolitionist, a Black abolitionist, born in Boston, David Walker, who emerges in the Episcopal Church in Boston, works in Philadelphia as well, and begins to develop an ideology which effectively says that until all Africans and people of African descent are free and united, no Africans and no people of African descent will be free. There's no purer articulation of Pan-Africanism that I've found since then. So one strain of this book is a development of this deep history. And the path will eventually lead us to Kwame Nkrumah, but only by a number of other byways. And the byways include Martin Delaney, who is born in North Carolina as a free Black man, strangely born in North Carolina in the pre-Civil War era, who manages to make his way out of the South into the North, into a non-slave state, and takes on incredible personal risk to venture back into the South to research the conditions of enslavement of his brethren and sistren in the southern United States in the pre-Civil War era. Martin Delaney then goes to Africa. I mean, this, I have to ask you to forgive the child in me. A story like this just struck me as so powerful that a Black man in the middle of the 19th century could have conducted what amounted to a sociological study of slavery in the southern United States while slavery was a thing, and then having made his way across the Atlantic to West Africa to try to understand the cultures from which African Americans and other people in the African diaspora in the Western Hemisphere had derived. Martin Delaney also articulates a very concise and coherent vision of Pan-Africanism. Martin Delaney is followed up by a man named James Horton, who was from Sierra Leone. He was of Nigerian ancestry who had made his way to England, actually to Scotland for study, and had done tremendously well in school in Scotland and had returned to West Africa with an idea that West Africans needed to unite across colonial frontiers, across colonial boundaries, across colonial languages, that only by uniting with West Africans and then ultimately through that project, Africans much more broadly begin to liberate themselves, to emancipate themselves from their condition of subjugation at the hands of European imperialism. There's another name, Edward Wilmot Blyden. Similar era as Horton, similar ideas. Both of these men articulate notions about beginning with educational institutions, building a university system that can cover the entirety of West Africa, that can draw on students across linguistic lines, that can overcome colonial frontiers, and that can begin this project of uniting Africans. This was extraordinary to me because, as with so much you're going to hear me talk about today, you can grow up as being, conventionally speaking, a well-educated person.

and never hear any of this. You can grow up being a conventionally well-educated person and never know, in fact, that Africans have history. You can grow up being a conventionally well-educated person and not even be able to imagine any of this. Here are Africans who have finally articulated a vast project aimed at stitching themselves together politically and economically through educational and legal institutions and frameworks with a mind to freeing themselves from external domination. So what does global history of Africa mean? First of all, it means, picking up on the arguments that I made in Born in Blackness, that Africa had been, at least since the 16th century, at the center of the global economy in numerous ways. We are taught or encouraged or led to believe that Africa sits at the margin of the global economy. They will throw statistics at you like GDP and things like that to demonstrate that Africa doesn't really contribute or weigh very much in the balance. But if you understand things in a more holistic way, beginning in the 16th century, beginning with the transatlantic slave trade, beginning with the transformational experience of plantation agriculture and of chattel slavery in the Western Hemisphere and in the Caribbean especially, you quickly begin to understand that although Africans and Africa were not credited for having been big parts of the global economy, in fact, they were principal motors of the global economy throughout this entire period. So this book brings that up to date by talking about the emergence of African commodity trades in the 20th century. And the book develops an argument using historical documents and trade and financial data from the British Exchequer and various other resources to show that by the Second World War, the Gold Coast, as Ghana was known prior to independence, was the second largest source of foreign exchange earnings of the entire British Empire. That's just the Gold Coast. Britain owned colonies throughout Africa. The Gold Coast by itself was the second largest source by mid-century, middle of last century, source of foreign exchange, hard currency, specie for Britain. How could it be that we don't know that? Well, the short answer to that is this drew on a tradition of extraction of gold from the Gold Coast, hence the name Gold Coast, which dates back to the 17th century, discovery of gold at Elmina by the Portuguese, which is a main thread of my previous book. But there's a more modern manifestation that becomes even more important than the discovery of gold and the exploitation of gold in commercial quantities, by the way, which continues even now. And that is the emergence in the early 1900s of cocoa trade, and alongside cocoa trade, timber and various other commodities. But let's just talk about cocoa. Cocoa becomes the second largest forex earning source for Britain of all of its foreign colonies in the middle decades of the 20th century, prior to the end of the Second World War. Something we've never heard about. I didn't know that. As much as I'd been reading about Africa for all of these years, I'd never seen that said anywhere prominently. I'd never seen anyone emphasize this or make a big deal of this. In fact, the principal narratives about Africa talk about Africa being a burden, that Africa is a lost cause for Britain and for France and for the other colonial powers. They have to sink money into Africa to run Africa, but don't really get anything out of that. In fact, the reverse is dramatically true. The global history of Africa begins with the financial contribution of the Gold Coast, and not just the Gold Coast alone, but obviously South Africa and Zambia with diamonds and copper and other minerals, and places like Malawi and Tanzania with jute and tea, and Uganda, and every sort of tropical commodity that you can imagine are being drawn out of Africa, extracted from Africa throughout the 20th century in an accelerating way leading up to the Second World War. In the Second World War and in the immediate aftermath of the Second World War, we begin to see that this has led to a dependence of Britain on Africa.

sounds stark, right? Britain dependent on Africa. Britain was dependent on Africa in general and Gold Coast in specific for its recovery from the economic devastation of the Second World War, to the extent that Britain imposed a kind of suppression of consumption in its African colonies in order to maximize its profits. Britain says, we're not going to allow Africans to consume foodstuffs and other consumables from Britain in our recovery efforts, doing our recovery efforts in Britain, so that we can focus consumption in Britain, which will be paid for by the trade in commodities for Africa. I'll come back to that when I speak to Kwame Nkrumah in a few minutes, and you'll understand what this means in a mechanical way. A global history of Africa doesn't just mean economic wealth, though. A global history of Africa means the participation of Africans in human terms. When you see World War II movies, do you ever see Africans? Do you remember seeing Africans in those movies? I don't. And when I begin to read into the archives of the actual war experience for both of these wars, this is an astounding omission. In each of these wars, grosso modo, 1 million Africans were conscripted for war duties of various kinds on behalf of European fighting forces. 1 million Africans. And yet, there's no record of this in the popular culture. There's no focus on this in our journalism. There's no focus on this in the way most of us read and teach history. It's become invisible. And I want to give you a way of understanding just how invisible it has become. Something that just hit me between the eyes. It was fortuitous in one sense and unfortunate in another. The Financial Times somehow discovered in some archives somewhere a picture from the famous moment of the liberation of Paris, when Charles de Gaulle is walking down the Champs-Élysées, surrounded by the victorious and jubilant Free French forces, and of course, the jubilant French population. And the picture that the Financial Times discovered reveals in a dramatic way the hidden truth. There, within a few feet of Charles de Gaulle, is a black man who had fought on behalf of the French, and who was being, in effect, beaten up and carried out of the photo frame because he was messing up the picture. The French were not exceptional in this regard. Britain had very few land victories in World War II, had a quite effective navy throughout much of the war. Britain resisted the German efforts to invade Britain, and there were air battles over the English Channel and over the skies of London, et cetera, et cetera. But if you study the military history of World War II, Britain never did terribly well on land fighting the Germans. There's one exception, though. The exception was in Burma. And the battle in Burma was a struggle. This is also depicted in film. You have films like The Bridge Over the River Kwai, one of the great Hollywood. I love this movie, actually, even though the erasure is so extraordinary. I love it in cinematic terms, right? The storytelling. Burma was important to the Allies, and I'm using air quotes for Allies. Listen, I'm happy the Allies won. Let me just put that out there. But the Allies needs air quotes because the way it is used excludes some of the players. That's the point I'm making, right? So Burma was important to the Allies because Burma was the only route by which the Allies could continue to rearm Chinese nationalist forces fighting Japan in China. And continuing the struggle against Japan in China was essential to preventing a Japanese victory in the East, which would have made the life of the Allies that much more difficult. There were only two possible ways of getting supplies to the nationalist forces in China. One of them would have been over the Himalayas, tallest mountain range in the world. Well, that's not going to be very easy. The other one is through the forests of Burma. The British were getting, there's a wonderful way to say this in French, ils essuyaient la défaite. They were getting their butts kicked in Burma until they called upon forces from

Ghana, then the Gold Coast, who were used to the tropics because they came from Ghana, to fight on their behalf in Burma. And these brigades from Ghana, I don't want to pretend the British didn't fight bravely too. I'm sure they did. But the forces from Ghana proved decisive in the Burma campaign. Look for it. You'll have to look hard because this is never emphasized. So there's a neighborhood in Accra, Burma camp, right? Most Ghanaians don't know this history. That's how totally this has been sort of glossed over somehow. Burma camp is where the veterans of the Burma campaign were brought back and put in cantonments, which is a word still used in Accra, when they were rehoused and resituated in Accra after the war. Okay, so this is all part of the global history of Africa. Without any kind of sentimentality or romance, you don't have to strain to find the ways in which Africa has always been at or near the center of world events, has always been an actor with great agency and importance in world events, but somehow is always sponged over or pushed into the dark corners in the telling of these world events. This is a consistent feature of our modern history. And it is the project of this book, again, begun in Born in Blackness and continuing in this book, to try to overcome that and to try to restore Africa to its proper place in these stories. So now I come to Kwame Nkrumah. And this book finally is a global history of Kwame Nkrumah. So who was Kwame Nkrumah? Kwame Nkrumah was born into a poor family, the son of a junior wife, quote unquote, meaning his father had several wives. He was not the first son in this household with several wives. And being the junior wife, his mother had no particular hierarchical power or status in the household. So Kwame Nkrumah is born, I'm using the word Ghana, I'm not going to keep repeating Gold Coast. It was the Gold Coast when Kwame Nkrumah is born in the first decade of the 20th century, in the very southwestern, remote southwestern corner of Ghana. And the circumstances end up being very important. The most pertinent circumstance being that Kwame Nkrumah's people, the Nzima ethnic group, by hazard of colonial boundary formation, the Nzima are scattered on both sides of the border with Ivory Coast. So if you are Nzima to go see your aunt, or sometimes your brother, you have to cross a colonial frontier. In fact, if you know that part of Ghana and Ivory Coast, you know that for most of eternity, there were no roads connecting these places. You had to get into a pirogue, a little dugout, and go across a canoe because the French didn't build roads to get to British colonies and the British didn't build roads to get to French colonies. They were about their own affairs and in pursuit of their own interests. And one of their own interests was not Pan-Africanism. One of their interests was not figuring out how to draw Africans together in a common project, right? So Kwame Nkrumah is born in that world. That's the specific place he was born, culturally, ethnically, historically. And I believe this was decisive in lighting the first spark of a notion, it's not Pan-Africanism yet, but of a notion of things that leads him eventually or provides a kind of glue that ties together eventually the ideas that become Kwame Nkrumah's Pan-Africanism. So Kwame Nkrumah, born into a colony, which is the largest source, which by mid-century, not at the time of his birth, but at mid-century is the second largest source of foreign exchange of Britain among its colonies. Kwame Nkrumah is born into a place where the British did not create schools in effect. The British said, our British Methodists can build schools, our British Catholics can build schools, but we, the colonizers, we're not going to put any money in the schools. We're here to take money out. We're not here to put money in. You would be led to believe, you could believe easily in the course of things that if you just read common accounts of the way the world works, that

0: there was a noblesse oblige about colonialism, that the colonizers were actually doing good things. They were civilizing people, supposedly. They were bringing them along into the modern world. They were helping them to develop. In fact, that's not what was happening. Kwame Nkrumah is born into this remote hinterland, as I've said, and there are almost no schools. Kwame Nkrumah, the first extraordinary coincidence of his life, coincidence maybe not the exact right word, but stroke in his life, is that his mother had a tremendous force of will. And his mother somehow persuaded his father that of all of the children he had, and I don't know the exact number, but it was a number of children, that whatever the meager extra resources he had that could be devoted for education should be invested in the son named Kwame Nkrumah, whose name was actually not Kwame yet, but Francis Nuya Kofi. So this extraordinary woman, neither parent had any formal education. There were no schools in that part of the Gold Coast, sends Kwame Nkrumah to a one-room Catholic schoolhouse in some nearby town. I think it was Hafasini. He didn't actually want to go at first. He rebelled. This is another kind of interesting feature. Kwame Nkrumah was rebelling right from the beginning.
1: Howard French, talking about the boy who would become the first leader of independent Ghana. The story is told in his book, The Second Emancipation, Nkrumah, Pan-Africanism, and Global Blackness at High Tide. This lecture was presented by the History Department in the Faculty of Arts and Science at the University of Toronto. It took place in February 2026. This is Ideas. I'm Nala Ayed. In 1958, Kwame Nkrumah spoke the future aloud at the All African Peoples Conference in Accra.
2: This mid-20th century is Africa's. This decade is the decade of African independence. Forward then to independence. To independence now. Tomorrow, the United States of Africa.
1: It was a fiery demand for self-rule and African power. But Nkrumah's leadership did not last. Ghanaians grew disenchanted with his repressive brand of socialism. Western nations saw him as a radical threat. His government was overthrown in 1966, and Kwame Nkrumah died in exile in 1972. But for one historic moment, he was the voice of a new free Africa, heard around the world. It was a long and unlikely journey from his very humble beginnings in Ghana. Howard French continues his talk at the University of Toronto by describing the luck and talent that put Nkrumah on the path to becoming a national and Pan-African leader.
0: In the history of British colonial overlordship of the Gold Coast, where most of the colonial governors had been quite conservative, so conservative, in fact, that they were busying themselves trying to prevent Black Gold Coasters from entering schools overseas, because that would mean that they could enter professions later on, and that by entering professions later on, they would be competing with the colonial people who had settled in the Gold Coast. The second stroke is, for the first time in this run of governors, there's a relatively liberal governor in the Gold Coast. And so this relatively liberal governor has his deputy make a tour of the hinterlands. And in this tour of the hinterlands, he stops by the one-room schoolhouse, Catholic school, and the priest pulls him aside and says, listen, there's this kid here you really need to do something about. He's extraordinary. We have to find something for him. Third stroke, the governor himself, not the deputy, is in the midst of arguing with the colonial office in London that the colonial office should do something. I'm sure he didn't use this word, but I'm going to use it, revolutionary. And the revolutionary thing was creating, for the first time in this extraordinary lucrative colony,

called the Gold Coast, an academy. Think of that. That was revolutionary because they were not about educating Ghanaians. The governor convinces the colonial office to provide enough funds to get this thing started. And just at the moment that this tour of the hinterlands took place, the academy was about to open. And so Kwame Nkrumah enters in the first class of the academy. The academy is named Achimota College. It's called college, but it was not a college. There were no colleges in Ghana. It was really a boarding school. So Kwame Nkrumah leaves the hinterlands. He goes to Accra. And a whole suite of other extraordinary coincidences begin to happen. It turns out that this place becomes, over time, and still is, a motor of just extraordinary talent in Ghana. If you look at the history of Ghana, several Ghanaian presidents have gone, Nkrumah was the first, but went to Achimota. Huge numbers of Ghanaian parliamentarians, of Ghanaian academics, of Ghanaian business people, of Ghanaian on and on and on, went to Achimota. So Nkrumah had the big stroke of being in that first class. And while Nkrumah was at Achimota, another stroke, the colonial administration of the Gold Coast names a black man to be an assistant dean of Achimota College. I'm sure they didn't think this was revolutionary, but it was revolutionary. The man's name was Kwegyir Agre. Kwegyir Agre had done something, an extraordinary man all on his own terms, had done something extraordinary. He had been overseas to study, to go to university and to get higher degrees. Something more extraordinary than that, he had been to the United States for his education. I don't say this as a chauvinist, but this is a really operative thing. The very few people who went to Britain to study were being trained to be little British people, to assimilate British values and to revere Britishness and to bow before the throne and to do all of the things that any proper British person would do and to aspire to fit in the British way of thinking about fitting in. So the fact of not going to Britain, it could have been another country, it happens to have been the United States, becomes a really important thing, something more important. Kwegyir Agre had been an amateur of Marcus Garvey, that Africa is a grander thing than that, and that Africa encompasses not just everything contained within the boundaries of the continent, but of extracontinental dimensions, meaning the diaspora. So this is a candle now, not just a spark. It's a candle of Pan-Africanism that's burning in Kwame Nkrumah that Kwegyir Agre begins to ignite. Another big stroke. At the very time Kwame Nkrumah is at Achimota studying, a newspaper owner in the Gold Coast hired a crusading editor who happened to have come from Nigeria named Nnamdi Azikiwe to edit his newspaper. So think of how extraordinary this coincidence is. Kwame Nkrumah is at Achimota College. Kwegyir Agre is editing a Ghanaian-owned newspaper in Accra. Both of them will become presidents of West African countries. Kwegyir Agre begins to crusade, to fulminate against the hypocrisy of colonial rule. When I say the hypocrisy of colonial rule, it goes well beyond what you might immediately imagine. It's not simply about the pretended right of one people to rule over another people. The British maintained, and well-educated British people don't know this today, the British maintained a kind of apartheid in their colonies. Apartheid was not just in South Africa. All of Central Accra, and the same was true whether you were in Lagos or you were in Nairobi or wherever you may have been, all of Central Accra was given over to exclusiveness for British people. British social clubs, British polo grounds, British schools, British on and on and on. Formally

meant only for white people in the midst of a almost purely African population. Okay. So Nnamdi Azikiwe begins to write editorials about this. He finally gets kicked out of the colony, but not before his writings captivate Kwame Nkrumah. And Kwame Nkrumah approaches him and makes his acquaintance. And Nnamdi Azikiwe, like Kwegi Ragre, becomes a kind of mentor to Kwame Nkrumah and tells Kwame Nkrumah, he recognizes in Kwame Nkrumah a kind of spark, an energy, a native intelligence, a talent, an ambition. And he says to Kwame Nkrumah, you need to get out of here and go study, not just anywhere. Don't let them send you to Britain. Go to the United States. And here I must emphasize the United States, because Nnamdi Azikiwe had studied himself in the United States. Kwegi Ragre had studied at Columbia University, where I teach. Nnamdi Azikiwe had studied at Lincoln University, which was the oldest historically Black university in the United States to issue graduate degrees, formal graduate programs. Azikiwe had studied there, had done so well there that they took him on as a lecturer after he finished, before he returned to West Africa and got into newspaper editing. So Nkrumah, being poor, penniless, but very smart, very ambitious, full of energy and willing to try anything. He's like, what can I do? How could I possibly make this? And Azikiwe says, well, at least I can write a letter of introduction to you. So Azikiwe writes a letter of introduction to Nkrumah, to Lincoln. And Nkrumah begs and borrows money from relatives and various friends. And he makes his way via Britain to the United States. You had to go back in those days to leave West Africa. You couldn't get a visa in West Africa if you're African to go to the United States. You had to go to Britain first. So he sails to Britain. He gets a visa in Britain. He gets on a transatlantic liner and sails across the Atlantic. The ship takes him from London to New York. Kwame Nkrumah lands in New York. It's 1935. Okay, so this is not the high watermark of the Harlem Renaissance, but there's still a lot of effervescence in Harlem. Lots of political activism in Harlem. Pretty much every street corner had something going on. It. People standing on a soapbox, preaching about this, lecturing about that, agitating about this. Socialism, Pan-Africanism, Islam, evangelical Christianity, what have you, right? Kwame Nkrumah gets to Harlem. He made friends with a Dutch guy on board the ship. And the Dutch guy, when they get to New York, says, let's go to Harlem. Kwame Nkrumah had no notion of going to Harlem. Kwame Nkrumah was not a Pan-Africanist in that sense yet. I want to tell you something. The notion that Kwame Nkrumah is going to land in Harlem and say, hey, I'm in a Black place called Harlem, it's kind of tickling, right? Because if you come from a place where everybody's Black, being Black is not a special feature. It's the baseline, right? The Dutch guy says, there's this really, really special place in New York called Harlem. We got to go there. We have to see all these things. And let's go to church. And so I tell this story in the book. Kwame Nkrumah's like, Nkrumah had had a religious education. He had actually thought at one point he might want to become a Jesuit. Nkrumah says, okay, let's go, whatever. And the Dutch guy took him to the Abyssinian Baptist Church, one of the most famous and oldest Black churches in New York City, in Harlem. And Nkrumah was horrified. I don't know what you guys know about Baptist churches in New York City or in the United States, but they're not like the Jesuits, right? There's a lot of stuff going on. The spirit is there, right? Kwame Nkrumah is embarrassed because he thinks there's a little bit too much spirit. Anyway, Nkrumah got over that. And this is another stroke. Nkrumah meets a Nigerian guy, Edumu Johnson, in Harlem, who is all into Pan-Africanism and who is all into Blackness as a thing, and who begins to serve as a kind of cultural guide after the encounter with the Dutch guy. For Harlem, giving the entree to Nkrumah into the Harlem social world. He's just there for a week or two. Nkrumah then leaves Harlem to go to Lincoln. He's late. The semester is already on. Get this. He arrives with the letter of introduction from Azikiwe, and he doesn't have the fees.

0: Will they let you start studying if you haven't paid your fees?
1: I don't think so.
0: And Kruma talks his way in and says, listen, trust me, I'll figure it out. I'll find a way to pay. I'll do whatever I need to do. And he did. So Kruma's got this first inkling of a blackness that is not just the baseline Ghanaian blackness or African blackness. He's seen all this effervescence in Harlem. He's made his way to Lincoln. Lincoln is a black university. Lincoln's not just any black university. Lincoln is a black university that had made a special thing about recruiting African students. And so Lincoln not only has African Americans, pretty much at that time, a kind of bourgeois aspiring to be dentists and lawyers, kind of black middle-class student body, African-American middle-class student body, plus a bunch of Africans, right? And Nkrumah arrives, and Nkrumah is just sharp. And Nkrumah loves to read. Nkrumah stays up all night reading, and this is not hagiography. Nkrumah stays up all night reading. So to pay for his college, Nkrumah starts tutoring other students. Actually, he does something that you probably isn't quite above board. He actually starts writing papers for other students. It's not quite enough to get by. Anyway, he goes back and forth to Harlem every summer because he can't board at Lincoln during the summer. He gets deeper and deeper into American social stuff and to American ideology and to internationalism and to all of the various movements, including Garveyism in Harlem. He's a fishmonger in the summer, by the way. He works in a paint factory in the summer, by the way, just to be able to survive, right? And he goes back to Lincoln during the school year. And because he has the power of the verb and he knows theology, he begins to preach as a part-time substitute stand-in preacher in the middle Atlantic states. So Maryland, New Jersey, Delaware, that part of the United States. And he's really good at it. And by doing this, imagine the guy who had experienced horror at the Abyssinian Baptist Church. Now he's in full flow. Like he goes to Baptist churches and Methodist churches and he's standing at the pulpit and he's giving these Sunday sermons and he's really good at it. And he's learning a lot. It's not just a one-way thing. He's learning a lot about meeting your crowd and about call and response and about picking up signals and about modulating your message, all these things, right? And then something else really important begins to happen as he becomes surer and surer of himself. And I don't think he has seen any great destiny yet for himself yet, except he was becoming a very self-confident and driven person. Nkrumah accumulates 4 degrees in 5 years. That's how driven he was. And in the midst of this, he starts visiting Washington. And by virtue of visiting Washington, he is drawn to Howard University. And this is the next big stroke. Howard University in the 1930s is this citadel of black intellectual talent. Eric Williams, C.L.R. James, George Padmore, Ralph Bunche, on and on and on, who are at Howard University. And Nkrumah enters into conversation with these people. And the idea first of an eventual decolonization of Africa is in the air, and of the Caribbean is in the air. And these people from various places in the diaspora are exchanging their thoughts and their strategies about all of this. This is the first inkling that Nkrumah has that he will have any political destiny. Nkrumah spends 10 years in the United States. He is imbued with all of these ideas, mostly at Howard University. He gets introduced by George Padmore. Many of you won't know that name, but a truly remarkable figure in terms of networking and the transmission of liberation ideology in the greater African world in the early mid-20th century. C.L.R. James gives Nkrumah a letter of introduction to George Padmore, who's living in London by this time. In 1945, Nkrumah leaves the United States for England. Nkrumah thinks he's going to go to law school. Padmore meets Nkrumah at the dock of his ship. They go straight away to a African Student Association meeting where there are all of these radical speeches taking place. Nkrumah is actually, again, like at Abyssinia, he's kind of shocked. He's like, thinking if anybody spoke like this in the United States, they'd be arrested. Like the students are basically voicing almost revolutionary.

slogans in a student meeting in London. And Padmore's like, calm down. This is the thing. This is what's happening now. Things proceed at such a rapid clip from here. This is 1945. Well, right away, Nkrumah starts working with Padmore, networking with embryonic African liberationist movements, small groupings of people all over the continent, sending correspondence, writing articles, things like that.

Nkrumah goes, he meets W.E.B. Du Bois. And right around this time, there's a nascent political party. They're not yet calling themselves a political party in the Gold Coast, consisting of basically the super small but very well educated in British schools, native legal elite of the Gold Coast. They're thinking about forming a political party because they are well-to-do and well-educated people. They're kind of fancy and they don't really know how to talk to the common people. And so they write to the student association and they say, can you guys suggest somebody who can work with us, who can talk the commoners talk? And right away, they wrote back to the lawyers and said, Kwame Nkrumah. Within weeks, Kwame Nkrumah was on a ship for the Gold Coast. Within weeks after arriving in the Gold Coast, is writing platforms for these people who are too timid yet to call their grouping a party, saying, we need to push for independence now. They're frightened by that. So Nkrumah, who was timid before, now is pushing the envelope. But a couple of really important things happen. Right around that time, 1945, the soldiers who had fought for Britain in Burma are returning from that campaign full of promises and expectations that the British are going to pay them benefits. They're going to give them pensions and health insurance and housing and things like that. And the British are reneging. And the British are reneging for the reasons I told you. The British are suppressing consumption in the colonies so as to help revive the British economy on the back of the colonies. And the veterans marched on the governor's office peacefully. By the way, the governor's office was in a Dutch-built fort from the 16th century, 17th century, that had been a slave fort. Right? Imagine the irony that the colonial headquarters is in a slave fort. And the veterans marched there anyway. And the colonial police opened fire. And a gigantic riot ensues. And it engulfs Accra. And there's looting on a very large scale. Nkrumah had nothing to do with this. But because Nkrumah was, he was out of town, he rushed back to town. Because Nkrumah was associated with this Independence Now language, the British arrested him. He was put in jail. First, he's sent to the northeastern corner of Ghana, in the almost where the border of Burkina Faso is, and held incommunicado there. And then finally taken to various other places and back to James Fort in Accra, which was the main political jail in Accra. And the British decide the way to kind of appease the population would be to hold an election, not for independence, but a little bit greater African representation. And Nkrumah, from jail, forms a political party, writes a platform, organizes a campaign, writing all of the documents on toilet paper smuggled out of the prison, and he wins the election. He doesn't just win the election, he wins the election by landslide. So Nkrumah is released, and to compress this entire decade, that's 1947, the first election. And this gives way to a series of elections over the next decade, which Nkrumah each time wins by a landslide, peacefully, culminating in 1957 with the British concession of independence to the Gold Coast, which becomes Ghana. Okay, why did I call this book Global Blackness at High Tide? Unbeknownst to most Americans, I'm sure unbeknownst to most Canadians, unbeknownst to most Africans, unbeknownst to most British people, the peaceful acquisition of independence by Ghana under the auspices of Kwame Nkrumah's political party and in his person itself becomes an extraordinary spark for the U.S. civil rights movement. It is really hard to exaggerate this. This was at a time when in the United States, there was a thick and thriving tissue of African-American newspapers in the country, where every major city had a big and vibrant African-American newspaper, and where a few African-American newspapers had national audiences, like the Pittsburgh Courier, for one. So in the run-up to Nkrumah's final victory, African-Americans, in a way that's been utterly forgotten, were injecting all of their hope or in the inspiration that they could take from Nkrumah and his party and the example of Ghana. And this gave an extraordinary impetus to the civil rights movement in the United States in one of its darkest periods,

the Birmingham church bombings and all of that, the African-American press was pointing to Ghana and the example of Nkrumah and his party and saying, we should not be discouraged. We should not give in to defeat. We should not flag in our efforts. Look what Kwame Nkrumah has just done in Ghana. He has defeated what was still then the world's largest empire. And he did it without killing anybody, without firing a shot. He started doing it from jail. Well, guess what? We know of a very famous letter written from jail, letter from Birmingham jail by Martin Luther King. Kwame Nkrumah did that before Martin Luther King. So in 1957, March, when Ghana becomes independent, the entire who's who of African-American civil rights activism, the entire who's who of African-American civil rights activism flocked to Ghana in recognition and in celebration of what Ghana had achieved and celebrated Kwame Nkrumah and the victory of Ghana. And you go back and you read the archives of the press coverage in the African-American press of this in the moment, and it is impossible not just to be completely bowled over by the depth of spirit that this unleashed in African-American society at the time. And I warrant more broadly in the African diaspora. None of this sounds familiar today. We live in a moment when Africans and African-Americans, in my opinion, largely live with their backs turned to each other. There's no very extensive tissue connecting them, meaning by tissue, association of movements or of activism or of organization, right? And this moment can awaken in us the idea that these things are possible. They've been done before, and that there's no reason why Africans and African Americans and other people in the African diaspora should see themselves as being so utterly balkanized psychologically, culturally, socially, in the way that I think is presently true. I don't come to this from a position of naive Pan-Africanism, which would maintain that you could wave a magic wand and all of Africa could become one country. I don't actually think Nkrumah believed that either, that there was some magical way that this could happen. He was very sophisticated in the way he thought about this. In the opening conference of the Organization of African Unity in 1963, Nkrumah had a really sophisticated argument about African unity. He had no illusion. He was bitter that he didn't prevail, but he had no illusions about how simple this was. And he goes to Addis Ababa in this moment, and he says, you know what we should be studying? You know what we need to take inspiration from? The way that the 13 original colonies that formed the United States decided to surrender some of their small prerogatives as little places run by localized elites in behalf of grander interests that they hold in common, and that the grander interests have much more potential and power than the petty benefits of sustaining ourselves in these little parceled out polities, right? This remains true today. It doesn't mean that Africa needs to be one country. Doesn't mean you have to start with the grand gesture. It doesn't mean that a bridge is going to be drawn across the Atlantic and all of a sudden everybody is in some naive or romantic way identifying in perfect harmony. What it does mean, I believe, and this is really the spirit behind the central idea of my book, is that a careful reading of the world today suggests to me, and I suggest to you, that Africa and peoples of African derivation, much like Martin Delaney had observed in the 1850s, will never acquire the status that they deserve or should have, the standing, the prosperity, the security that they deserve, until they pull together in some new form. And this doesn't have to mean instantly. It shouldn't be considered a product of magic. It doesn't need to be in one big step, but that this is an essential step to emerging from the distinction.

0: pain and the ill treatment, and in the case of Africa, the exploitation that the continent continues to suffer from. And if this should happen, perhaps at some point there'll be another book which will have a title called The Third Emancipation. Thank you very much.
1: Howard French, author of The Second Emancipation, Nkrumah, Pan-Africanism, and Global Blackness at High Tide. This episode was produced by Lisa Godfrey. Technical production, Danielle Duval. Lisa Ayuso is the web producer for Ideas. Senior producer, Nicola Lukšić. Greg Kelly is the executive producer of Ideas. And I'm Nala Ayed.
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4: Machel Montano is known as the King of Soca. His new documentary follows his illustrious 40-year career from child star in Trinidad to global icon. He joins Tom Power to talk about the unique history of Soca and settle some food-related debates.
5: From CBC News, The World This Hour, I'm Kaz Bovin. Alberta Premier Danielle Smith and Prime Minister Mark Carney signed an agreement today, one that could see an oil pipeline to the West Coast under construction by fall of 2027.
6: Today is a good day for Alberta, and it's a good day for Canada.
7: We've accomplished a lot in the last 6 months, and we've accomplished it together.
5: Alberta will submit a detailed proposal by July 1st this year. By October, Ottawa will say whether it is a project of national interest and therefore if it would be fast-tracked. Shovels could be in the ground by September next year. The approval is conditional on Alberta following through with a carbon capture project. The two governments also agreed Alberta's carbon emissions price will rise slower to $130 a ton of carbon by 2040. Meanwhile, BC's premier is none too pleased about the planned pipeline running to his province's coast. David Eby says Ottawa should not be giving special treatment to a province threatening independence. Georgie Smythe has more.
8: Premier David Eby seething in a statement, saying as a country it's time to stop rewarding bad behaviour, meaning threats that Alberta may leave Confederation. Eby points to dozens of what he calls shovel-ready projects in BC that need more attention and coordination with Ottawa. And he restated his government's opposition to repeal the North Coast tanker ban. The Premier hasn't spoken today, but his Energy Minister, Adrian Dix, had this to say.
9: I think 80% of the interviews I give are about an Alberta pipeline that still doesn't have a proponent, still doesn't have a route, still doesn't have any possibility of anyone actually paying for it.
8: Premier Eby says he's scheduled to meet with the Prime Minister and ended his statement saying, "We love this country." Georgie Smythe, CBC News, Vancouver.
5: Victims of intimate partner violence can now take their abusers to court for a wider range of offenses. The landmark ruling by Canada's Supreme Court recognizes that coercive control over a partner is a civil wrong. The decision means acts of surveillance, intimidation, and economic abuse serve as basis for lawsuits. Lawyer Julie Hannaford represents the woman whose case led to this historic ruling.
10: It means there's a new day for people who have been exposed to intimate partner violence. It means that there is a clearer path towards redress.
5: The High Court says a new tort was needed to reflect the full scope of abusive conduct in cases of intimate partner violence. Israel says it carried out a strike in Gaza targeting the head of Hamas's armed wing. Emergency vehicles and crowds of people gather at the base of a burning building in Gaza City. Medics told media at the site that seven people were killed and dozens were injured.